0: to Highland, and this is Bloomberg.
1: Japanese taxi hailing app operator Go is downplaying competition from the likes of Didi and Uber, saying its lead over those rivals continues to widen. The president spoke to us exclusively about his outlook for the business as it seeks ways to expand domestically and also across the Asia Pacific.
2: I think the biggest area of growth potential for Go is the app penetration rate in the Japanese market. Compared with other cities around the world, the percentage of taxi rides in Japanese cities that are booked through apps is still very low.

Welcome back. Here are some stories that we're tracking this Monday morning. Insolvent Australian developer Bathla has secured stopgap funding that will help the company, or at least it, stay afloat for now. Now, its administrator, Teneo, says that it has agreed to the emergency funding with five lenders. The funding would then enable Bathla to maintain limited operations for a further 2 weeks while officials work to secure longer-term funding solutions. Now, Anthropic is reportedly expected to complete its listing days before the U.S. November midterm elections. Now, Reuters says that the company is expected to begin marketing its share sale in mid-October at the earliest, and that its public prospectus is not expected until late September. Right, have a look at shares of Honhai right now, up 52% in terms of not the stock, but the monthly sales are coming out of the company here. This is for August, year on year. Strong demand for AI servers continued to drive growth for NVIDIA's key assembly partner. Revenue came in at $29.1 billion, maintaining the pace of growth seen in July. Now, Honhai has been buoyed by a global investment in cloud infrastructure in recent weeks. Okay, let's have a look at where we are as far as some of the big decliners in these markets are concerned. And this one's actually quite a head-scratcher. We are seeing a pullback. It's worth pointing out, right? There was a rethinking going into the weekend, late last week, last few sessions, whether or not the platform companies are back. And certainly this maybe partly answers that. In the negative today, we're looking at the drop we're seeing in Baidu. By the way, Baidu was one of the big movers to the upside on Friday in the U.S. session. Xiaomi's down about 4. Zhejiang Leap Motor, which, by the way, did very well as well last week, down about 2.5% currently. Now, we've talked at length about rising energy prices. What you might have missed, rising food prices, right? Ag stocks on your screens coming up. Here's a stat for you. The Bloomberg Soft Subindex, that's a tracker of commodity prices, agriculture, were up 15% this quarter. The energy subindex is up 27%. So yes, food and energy prices on the way up. That's playing through across some of the equity market iterations today in the Chinese markets. And the benchmarks are doing this. CSI 300, Shanghai Comp, Hang Seng Index, and Hang Seng China on your screens. And as you can see, this one has still been very much in favor of the onshore markets. 0.25% to the upside there. We're looking at turnover specifically today, following days of fairly low turnover going into last Thursday. Friday actually saw quite a spike there in trading activity, just short of the 2 trillion mark. So anything, anyway, that's just something to watch as we go into the session today. Obviously, banks, financials, insurers, and everything in between. And of course, the yield story is down. On the long end, we're down about 3 basis points in the Chinese 30-year yield. We have plenty more ahead. This is The China Show.

0: This is Bloomberg. Well, Japanese taxi hailing app operator Go is downplaying competition from Uber and Didi, saying its lead over rival apps continues to widen. The president, Hiroshi Nakajima, spoke to us exclusively about his outlook for the business as it seeks ways to expand domestically and across Asia.
1: I think the biggest area of growth potential for Go is the app penetration rate in the Japanese market. Compared with other cities around the world, the percentage of taxi rides in Japanese cities that are booked through apps is still very low, around the 20% range. Overseas, the average app penetration rate hovers between 70% and 90%. So we see that gap between the 20% range and the 70% to 90% as a significant opportunity for growth. In fact, in Japan, rather than seeing other apps as our main competitors, the stronger competition comes from people hailing taxis on the street or getting taxis at taxi stands. The challenge for us has become how we compete against those alternatives. Compared with those options, we don't regard other apps such as Uber, Didi, S-Ride as particularly formidable competitors.
2: Let's talk a little bit more about Japan's unique environment for taxis.

0: Speed. Nobody covers Jobs Day like Bloomberg.
1: Live from Singapore, this is Insight with Haslinda Amin, where we dive deeper into the stories that matter with crucial context and sharp analysis. Oil pushes higher after the biggest U.S.-Iran tanker strikes of the conflict. Washington and Tehran exchange attacks in and around Hormuz, raising risks for energy markets and global trade. Beijing rolls out its largest bank recapitalization in nearly two decades. Fresh capital boosting lenders as a officials move to shore up growth and financial stability. While bond investors brace for another volatile week, fund managers from JP Morgan to BlackRock increasingly turn to emerging markets for income and stability. We'll discuss that strategy ahead. And Germany's far-right AfD posts its strongest state election result ever, delivering a setback to Chancellor Friedrich Merz and challenging the country's political establishment.

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1: Live from Dubai, this is Bloomberg Daybreak Europe. I'm Abir Abamad with your top stories. Energy prices climb on fresh escalation between the U.S. and Iran as both sides trade their largest tanker strikes of the conflict. Germany's far-right AfD secures its strongest ever state election result, adding to pressure on Chancellor Friedrich Merz. And French National Rally President Jordan Bardella tells Bloomberg exclusively that Ukraine should pay for European support. This is as President Zelensky says he expects war to continue through the winter despite U.S. talks. Well, happy Monday. Let's get right into what markets are doing this Monday morning. It is Labor Day in the United States, so cash trading on treasuries is closed. Of course, we're keeping an eye on Asian equities, tilting a little bit higher today, 1.3% higher, taking their cue from how tech had performed at the close on Friday. In the S&P, we saw the SOX gauge 3% or so higher. NASDAQ 100 had gained as well. And because the U.S. is closed, we're keeping an eye on the KOSPI, which is 4.2% higher this morning. Of course, no surprise there. Samsung, SK Hynix, the two largest constituents, are leading the gains there. And Euro Stoxx 50 futures tilting a little bit lower this morning, pointing to a negative start in Europe at the start later today. Now, if we flip the board, we take a look at what commodities are doing. And Brent crude prices are edging higher, 1% higher, $97 on the barrel, edging very close to that $100 on the barrel mark. Of course, Goldman Sachs had pointed out that we could see oil prices at $120 if those tit-for-tat escalations in the Strait of Hormuz continue. And part of the same story is natural gas. Europe gas futures are 4% higher. That disconnect between what oil has done and crude products have done has continued. And it's not just natural gas. It's also diesel in the United States that is at a record high as of now. Bloomberg U.S. dollar index not doing much this morning. Flat performance, although it did weaken a little bit after that jobs report that came out on Friday. We keep an eye out on inflation that comes out at the end of this week. Now, some of the risk events that we're watching out for this week. On Wednesday, we have the Treasury that begins its expanded bond buybacks, of course, announced by Scott Bessent in August. Thursday, ECB decision. And Friday, as I mentioned, that U.S. CPI report comes out. A lot to get into for the show today. Let's get you started.

0: a lot of tech optimism this morning is boosting Asian stocks and early trade. Let's see how markets in Asia are faring with Anthony Stevens standing in Hong Kong for us. Anthony, what are you looking at?
1: Yes, Samir, the gains are really accelerating as the session goes on. We have Korea leading the way up 4%, and that's on the back of the huge move in Hynix here. There's a lot of optimism around the new capabilities of GPT-6 and how much further users are taking AI on the march towards AGI, and that is really driving optimism across the chain. So you see MediaTek that makes custom chips for the likes of the hyperscalers, and then you have SoftBank, which is the direct play on OpenAI, up 2.4%. That's a really big move. And this MSCI Asia Pacific move takes into account the fact that China is down. Now, let's flip the board and see why China is down. China has done a huge capital injection into its banks, funded by placements in its share market. So as a result, you do see that dilution in ICBC and in the insurance companies. They are lagging, but the money is starting to flow back into tech. China's tech sector has been doing really well. It is the second AI ecosystem, and it's benefiting today from the broad optimism and this flow out of the banks. Overall, though, the banks are such a heavy part of the index that the MSCI China is weak. Now, flip the board and we can go into Asia's other giant, Japan, which has been a very interesting macro situation. You are having this huge dispersion between the tech-heavy Nikkei and the domestic topics, and that's because markets expect the BOJ to do something about rates to stem this slide in the yen. What's been interesting is that the Japanese have managed to move the yen now to this 156 level, and you have Goldman saying that the conditions for a technical rally in the yen are in place on the back of that flow and that commitment that the Japanese are showing. And there is some data that they might be trimming their treasury holdings to fund that. So let's watch JGBs and yen as the week continues into US CPI.
0: Anthony, thank you, as always, for keeping an eye on these moves in Asia, of course. Now, returning back to the story out of the Middle East, energy prices are climbing as renewed escalation between the U.S. and Iran raises fresh concerns about shipping through the Strait of Hormuz. Washington struck three Iranian crude tankers over the weekend, destroying one, while Tehran says it retaliated against U.S.-linked vessels and is now threatening a new restricted zone outside of the strait. For more, we're now joined by Bloomberg's Paul Wallace, who leads our coverage of economy and government out of Dubai when it comes to the Middle East and Africa. Paul, good to have you on. What more do we know about this latest round of escalation? It seems that this is quite heavy escalation on top of military escalation that we saw at the start of last week, of course.
2: Exactly. And I think it's quite significant just what actions the U.S. took in terms of tankers over the weekend. The fact that it sunk one tanker, effectively set out to destroy the ones it attacked. I think that shows that the Americans are now seemingly on a posture where they will be very aggressive against Iranian ships every time either a tanker going through the Strait of Hormuz is targeted, or of course a U.S. naval vessel, and we did see U.S. naval vessels targeted by Iran over the weekend. So that points to, at least in the short term, hostilities worsening in the tanker arena, and the effect of that is almost certainly going to be to put even more pressure on energy prices.
0: Yeah, we're seeing Brent at 97, Goldman saying 120 if they continue, so definitely a space to watch out for. And Paul, you will do that for us. Thank you, of course, as always. Bloomberg's Paul Wallace, who covers the Middle East economy and government affairs. Now, investors are bracing for turbulence with a series of market catalysts in the coming days. This includes more detail on U.S. Treasury Secretary Scott Bessent's bond buyback plan, a likely rate hike from the ECB, and U.S. inflation data later on Friday. So let's bring in Mark Cranfield, Bloomberg MLive strategist, to discuss what exactly these moves are going to entail. Mark, good to have you on. Just what do you expect to be the biggest drivers, essentially, for markets this week? And how does the jobs report that comes out, that had come out, change the setup for these market moves?
3: You can't really say that the jobs report has made a huge difference. I think people were already expecting that this week would be a very, very big week in the Treasury market in the US, including with that CPI report at the end of the week. So the jobs data was certainly slightly better than expected, but it really the inflation numbers are way more important in terms of what the Fed will do. But we won't even get to there until the end of the week. In the meantime, we have three very significant Treasury auctions, particularly the 10 and the 30-year. Plus, we have that buyback coming in from the US Treasury as well. There's going to be a lot of volatility in the Treasury curve. How will traders respond to those buybacks? Typically, if you watch the experience that we've seen in Japan, traders push prices up ahead of the buyback, and then they come all the way back down again once it's out of the way. Now, the timing of that is not great from the US point of view, because the 30-year auction comes after the buybacks have been set. So that could put a lot of pressure onto the longest end of the curve, which is the most sensitive to US mortgage rates as well. So traders will not be able to relax really until they get to the weekend, because day after day, there'll be more things in the Treasury market they need to respond to. Now, if there is weakness there, it could be reinforced by what's happening in Japan as well, because people, as you were saying earlier, getting ready for the Bank of Japan meeting. And we've also likely to have more volatility in Europe as well after the German election results over the weekend. So one will just feed into another, and bond markets are likely to have their own turmoil, regardless of what's happening in the equity space. We've seen this before, where equity traders can focus on AI themes, and yet the bond market will go its own way, gradually pushing yields higher. It's likely to be something similar again this week.
0: Yeah. Mark, thank you, of course, as always, for your insights. Mark Cranfield, or Bloomberg MLive strategist. Now, still ahead, drooling out tax increases in the French budget. Don't miss our exclusive interview with Jordan Bardella, head of the far-right National Rally Party. But first, German far-right party scores its best ever result in a German state election. We ask what it means for business with the chairman of the German Association of Small and Medium-Sized Businesses. That is coming up next. This is Bloomberg.

0: Welcome back to Bloomberg Daybreak Europe. Jordan Bardella, president of France's far-right National Rally, says his party will oppose any proposals by the current government for tax increases in the next budget. Uncertainty over the fiscal situation ahead of presidential elections in the country next year has rattled investors amid a global bond sell-off. Bardella spoke exclusively to Bloomberg's Francine Lacroix. Take a listen.
1: Ce qui est certain, c'est que nous allons nous opposer très fermement dans...
2: What is certain is that in this budget, we will very firmly oppose tax increases. Increases in taxes on the French people, in a country where the overall tax burden is already among the highest of any developed economy. We will also very firmly oppose increases in taxes on businesses, because the consequences for growth are significant and will be very significant tomorrow and after. Those will be our red lines in these budget discussions. But ahead of that, we will present to the French people, and we will very likely make this public in October, a budgetary vision and a fiscal trajectory that we want to commit to for 5 years. Because in truth, the real budget debate will take place during the presidential campaign.
3: Jean-Luc Mélenchon is talking about canceling debt.
1: Oui, mais c'est le monde... Le monde imaginaire et le monde fantasme.
2: This is an imaginary world, the world fantasized by the far left, which too often forgets that economics, the very definition of this discipline, is first and foremost about confidence. You don't cancel debt, because canceling debt, which in addition is held by the state, so in a sense this 20% would be a zero-sum operation and would lead to a loss of confidence among all creditors. So this relationship of trust that unites France and its creditors is extremely precious. And for several years, France has failed to honor that trust, and we intend to restore France's credibility, legitimacy, and stability in Europe, but also around the world.
1: Et nous entendons rétablir la confiance, la légitimité, la stabilité de la France en Europe, mais aussi dans le monde.
3: You and Marine Le Pen seem to disagree on quite a lot of themes away from pension reform. You sounded cautious about the idea to find women wearing the Islamic scarf. You also have a slightly different account of why pro-business advisor François Durvie has left the campaign. How will you manage these increasing differences with Marine Le Pen?
2: There is no division. As I've said, we're not clones. Sometimes people criticize us because we don't express exactly the same idea or thought using precisely the same words. We each have our own sensitivities, we each have our own backgrounds. But I want her to be elected President of the Republic. I'm going to put all of my energy into this battle. And she currently carries on her shoulders, since according to all the polls, she is projected to win, even though nothing is decided and we'll have to campaign, the hope of our country's rebirth and, above all, the prospect of stability.
1: L'horizon de la stabilité.
3: Are you and Marine Le Pen going to meet with Donald Trump during the campaign? And as the U.S. actually pulls back from Europe, what could be a French-U.S. relationship look like if the RN win?
1: Il y a un lien transatlantique qui est très fort.
2: There is a very strong transatlantic relationship that we naturally want to deepen and maintain. But we also have to be capable of asserting ourselves as a power and defending our interests. The real problem with France for years has been that we have been incapable of asserting ourselves and defending our interests. Donald Trump, like many of the world's major leaders today, speaks the language of power, sovereignty, and the defense of national interest.
1: De la défense de l'intérêt national.
3: On Ukraine, Louis Alliot, who is the vice president of the National Rally, said on French TV that if Marine Le Pen wins the presidency, they would have to turn off the tap regarding military and financial aid to Ukraine. Do you agree?
1: Cette guerre dure depuis très longtemps.
2: This war has been going on for a very long time, and for years we have been calling for a ceasefire and for sufficient security guarantees to be given to Ukraine. So this is not about abandoning Ukraine. France has commitments. It supports Ukraine and will have to continue that commitment to enable Ukraine to protect its borders and its territorial integrity in a conflict that has claimed hundreds of thousands of victims since 2022. But we cannot indefinitely finance a war effort, first without anything in return. And the Americans at least had the intelligence to demand something in return, with utilization of rare earths as guarantees for the loans and resources provided to Ukraine. And above all, giving another state resources that we ourselves no longer have. We are drowning in debt, we are drowning in deficits, and it is irresponsible to make spending commitments and promises of financial support to a country without any guarantees.
1: On
3: technology, do you want more databases in France? And would you cut the reliance of NVIDIA for French companies?
1: l'intelligence artificielle fait partie des la plus grande mutation.
2: Artificial intelligence is one of the greatest transformations facing European societies, Western societies, and every country in the world. What I do not want is for France to fall behind in a way that would undermine its competitiveness in new technologies in coming years.
1: Je l'ai dit, on a en France les meilleurs chercheurs en matière.
2: As I've said, we have in France the best AI researchers. So we need to recreate the conditions for an economic ecosystem that supports the development of our startups, such as Mistral, as well as everyone who wants to invest in artificial intelligence. I think there are two things we need to do. First, we need to stop regulating technologies before they're even created. The regulatory policies implemented by France and by the European Union bureaucracy have caused considerable harm. Second, the tech investors I meet and speak with tell us that they need abundant, inexpensive electricity to enable the deployment of artificial intelligence.
1: Abondante, pas cher et bon marché pour permettre le déploiement de l'intelligence artificielle.
0: As Jordan Bardella, president of France's far-right national rally. Now, sticking with far-right parties, Germany's far-right party has scored its best-ever result in a state election, surpassing the ruling Christian Democratic Union. Alternative for Germany secured 43.8% of the vote in Saxony-Anhalt, making it the largest party, but falling short of a governing majority in the regional parliament. Let's get more with our chief Europe correspondent, Oliver Crook, who is in Berlin for us, Ollie.
4: Yeah, that's right, Abir. I mean, this is a sort of election, is sort of admittedly a state and regional election in Germany, so has limited sort of national and international influence. That being said, it's going to send shockwaves through the building that's behind me right there, which is the German Chancellery, where Friedrich Merz will be facing a very difficult day at the office today. But it follows a great many difficult days for many of the companies within Germany. And I'm very pleased to be joined by the chairman of the sort of representative body for the Mittelstand, that is for the medium and small size enterprises across Germany, really the backbone of the German economy, Christoph Ahlhaus, who is also a CDU party member and a former mayor of Hamburg who held that role before Olaf Scholz, who later became chancellor here of Germany. Thank you, sir, so much for joining us this morning. I'd like to just begin to see what with your reaction and what we got from Saxony-Anhalt and the result that we have with the AfD showing such a large majority within the region.
5: Yeah, good morning. This result faces not really a big surprise. It's a real clear signal of all the people to Berlin and to Chancellor Merz.
4: And thinking about that outcome, what do you think the impact is going to be on the economy? Obviously, we fall short of a full sort of majority there. There could be a way for the AfD to sort of gain power in the region. As a sort of leader of all of these enterprises within Germany, what will their reaction be? What kind of economic future can we expect?
5: You know, people are merely frustrated of a lack of investment, of higher bureaucracy, of higher taxes. And now they do not want to hear any more expectations and announcements. They want to a government to be seen as reacting and as deciding, but they do not decide. They only make announcements. And that's why the frustration is very, very high.
4: And thinking of as a party member of the CDU and thinking about the sort of center-right within Germany, why has it failed in a year and a half of Chancellor Merz, who has this sort of power within Germany, to bring these things to bear? And what specific reforms, specifically for the Mittelstand, are most important at this moment in time?
5: We need a total reform in the social system because the costs are too high. We are not facing only high energy costs and high bureaucracy. We are facing high social costs, and therefore we must come back to a competitiveness of German companies, but not only German, of the European market as a whole. And therefore Berlin and Brussels must hear this political signal before it is too late.
4: And thinking about the impact potentially on investments in Germany with the AfD rising, admittedly it's just a state election, but obviously even on the national plane the AfD is polling as the number one party. Are you concerned, is the Mittelstand concerned, that this could withdraw investment from Germany from large companies and other...
5: Yes. This is a fear, sure. It's only a regional election, but we see all these vibes everywhere in Germany, and therefore there is a real fear that international investments can be reduced, and that's sure not good for the economy in Europe and in Germany, and therefore we don't, or the businessmen in Germany don't agree with this isolation policy of the AfD. They want to be a middle part in Europe, but they see now the fear that with these polls and with this results of the votings, they are not competitive anymore.
4: And thinking also about sort of labor within Germany, because we've talked a lot about through the years the difficulty to find labor in specific areas. This is another constraint on growth. Sure. Of course, one plank of the AfD, their main plank really, is reduced immigration and expelling people from the country. Yeah. How concerning is that as a phenomenon for the Mittelstand at the moment? What is the labor situation?
5: This is a very big topic because there is a lack of specialized, but not only specialized, labor forces in Germany. And if you go this way for isolation and show them that this country is not willing to come in many interesting people to force this lack, therefore then we will face a big problem. And yes.
4: And we've heard a lot of warnings from a lot of the DAX companies, the CEOs of a number of the biggest companies in Germany. That being said, there's also been some reporting that some of the smaller companies, like the Mittelstand companies, say that they actually are in favor of the AfD and potentially find some of the economic messaging around the sort of libertarian side of the AfD attractive. Are you seeing that represented within the Mittelstand? What proportion of your members do you think?
5: Yes, sure, there are some, especially in the eastern countries, but the very high and strong majority cannot accept this isolation policy against Europe and the EU, and therefore I think businessmen who reflect all the facts and all the arguments which the AfD brings with, they will not join them.
4: And if you do get an AfD government at the state level, would it change how your body interacts with that state government? How do you imagine that relationship going forward?
5: Yeah, that's a problem because, we face now in Germany the highest rate for bankruptcy since more than 25 years. And therefore, the trust in this government, the trust in this chancellor is increasingly fallen. And therefore, last year he spoke about the autumn of reforms. Mm. Now we have a new autumn facing us. And now this autumn must bring the reforms. And because if he not performs, then we will not have an autumn of reforms. We will have an autumn of clarity.
4: And do you think that the result like we had over this weekend endangers the future of Chancellor Merz as Chancellor of the country? There's been discussions of potentially a replacement at the top. Do you think that after what we saw yesterday, becomes more likely in the coming months and year?
5: Maybe, but I think this is not a helpful discussion, because we need stability, political stability and economic stability in Germany and in Europe. And if we only discuss some persons and some jobs for politicians, we go not ahead. We had a Chancellor Scholz, he failed, now we have a Chancellor Merz. We don't have to change people, we have to change our policy.
4: And thinking also, you just got back from Brussels a few days ago, what needs to happen at the European level, and are you seeing any sign of that sort of evolution in trying to change the business landscape at the Brussels level?
5: Yes, we see a very small sign that they come back from the policy of the Green Deal. They want now to strengthen the economy. But, on the other hand, we face a new law in Europe for packaging, which creates so many bureaucracy. Smaller companies cannot afford this. And therefore, yes, they tell us about they have understood, and now there will be a political change, but the signs are too small.
4: Well, Christoph Ahlhaus, thank you so much for your time today. That is a CDU party member, as well as the former mayor of Hamburg, joining us today. He also represents, of course, the Mittelstand, the medium and small-sized enterprises in Germany, which we were just talking about, have reached their highest level of insolvencies in 25 years. So a clear economic message to the chancellor today, and a clear political message here from one of the German regions.
0: Ali, fascinating reporting as usual. Of course, Bloomberg's Oliver Krupp joining us from Berlin. Now to some of the other top stories we're following this morning. U.S. Business Secretary Jonathan Reynolds has ruled out financial support to limit expected job losses at Jaguar Land Rover. The Times reports JLR is set to cut 4,000 positions over 2 years, about 10% of its global workforce. The carmaker says it's starting to voluntary redundancy program as it targets £1.7 billion in savings. Novartis says its potential blockbuster heart drug failed to reduce the risk of heart attacks and strokes in a final stage trial. It's a major setback for a new approach to prevent cardiovascular disease. And the results surprised Wall Street, with U.S.-listed shares falling more than 7% on Friday after the end of regular trading. Coming up, we will talk about prospects of a Fed rate hike with Jane Foley. That is coming up next. This is Bloomberg.

0: Live from Dubai, this is Bloomberg Daybreak Europe. I'm Abiyeh Abomar with your top stories. Energy prices climb on fresh escalation between the U.S. and Iran as both sides trade their largest tanker strikes of the conflict. Germany's far-right AfD secures its strongest ever state election result, adding to pressure on Chancellor Friedrich Merz. And French National Rally President Jordan Bardella tells Bloomberg exclusively that Ukraine should pay for European support. This is as President Zelensky says he expects the war to continue through the winter despite U.S. talks. Now let's get a quick look at where risk assets are sitting at half past, starting, of course, with Asian equities. It is Labor Day holiday in the United States today, so cash trading on treasuries particularly is closed. But Asian equities are 1.4% higher, taking their cue from the good performance, or the performance that was in the green, from tech stocks in the S&P on Friday. We saw the SOX gauge, that gauge for semiconductors, on Friday closed over 3% higher. And speaking of semiconductors, the bellwether for the tech rally, the KOSPI in South Korea, is gaining 4.4% this morning. We saw Samsung, SK Hynix leading to the gains that we're currently seeing. Eurostoxx 50 futures tilting about 1/10 lower this morning, pointing to a negative start in the European session later today, of course, as we continue to monitor those geopolitical escalations out of the Middle East. And speaking of that, let's turn to Brent crude prices that are edging higher this morning. Brent crude is 1% higher, $97 on the barrel, edging very close to $100 on the handle yet again as those escalations and tanker hittings continue in the Middle East. Goldman Sachs, of course, warns that we could see Brent at $120 if those escalations continue. And Europe gas futures, a little bit lower than at the start of the show, 3.7% higher, as this disconnect between Brent crude and its products continues to happen. We're seeing 1% higher for Brent and around 4% higher for natural gas. And of course, the dollar, Bloomberg U.S. dollar index, not doing much this morning. It did weaken slightly after that jobs report we saw coming out on Friday. And this Friday, we continue to monitor the inflation data that will come out and will solidify whether the Fed will, in fact, hike rates later this month. Now, time for some of the front page news that we're monitoring this morning. The Wall Street Journal is focusing on how the conflict between Russia and Ukraine, saying that Kyiv's plan to target refineries and shipping terminals is leading to mounting costs on Russia. And the Financial Times is focusing on the election in Saxony-Anhalt as the far-right AfD claims victory but falls short of an overall majority. While Germany's Handelsblatt leads with a story describing the results as delivering a night of jubilation, shock, and a sobering success. And you can get a roundup of the stories you need to know to get your day going in today's edition of Daybreak. Terminal subscribers can, of course, go to DayBGo. Now, turning back to markets, attention is turning to U.S. CPI later this week after the surprise jump in hiring last month bolstered the case for a Fed rate hike later this month. So let's discuss the inflation outlook and what it means for the dollar with Jane Foley, FX strategy head at Rabobank. Jane, good morning. Good to have you with us this morning. Just what we saw out of the United States on Friday, we're still waiting for this coming Friday for the inflation data that is, according to Kevin Warsh and his colleague, going to be crucial for what they decide to do next. So what does this whole thing mean for the fundamentals of the U.S. dollar when it comes to looking at the jobs that came out and then the inflation report that is set to come out?
1: Well, good morning. And I think it's really quite clear that when we saw the reactions of the dollar on Friday to that stronger than expected payrolls, well, it wasn't very good. And that, I think, suggests that the confidence behind the dollar really has been weakened. And that, I would say, has probably got something to do with all that discussion about dollar debasement that we had after the U.S. Treasury intervened just a few weeks ago. So in terms of looking ahead to the CPI data, well, I think if this number is on the stronger side of expectations, we will still still get a bit of a boost for the dollar, because the market will, after all, strengthen those expectations for an interest rate hike pretty close in the near term for the Fed. So there is still, obviously, the CPI data, it still has going to have a strong leaning on the dollar. But I think the dollar is looking more wobbly than certainly it was in the spring and into the summer. And that, of course, is not just to do with U.S. fundamentals. I think there's some overhang here about the markets thinking about dollar yen and the possibility that the yen could strengthen potentially quite a lot against the U.S. dollar.
2: Yeah. So let's actually move on to that, Jane. The yen, it's obviously been in focus over the past, well, over the past couple of months, but especially last week, we saw some strengthening in the yen. But do you think that currently, or right now, the BOJ is going to be more of a determining factor, or is it going to be more interventions, especially with that September 18th timeline essentially ticking for the BOJ's decision?
1: Or could it be both? I mean, that's certainly something that we could potentially see. But I think one thing is pretty clear. If the Bank of Japan don't follow through this month with a very hawkish turn, and that probably includes an interest rate hike, well, the yen is looking vulnerable. And, you know, the yen has come a long way from, you know, just a few months ago where it was, you know, holding above that 160 level. And I think last week's move stronger in the yen is pretty significant, because apparently it happened without intervention. And that might be suggesting that the market is looking at Japanese fundamentals and thinking, well, look, you know, have the fundamentals changed? Have suddenly or finally those fundamentals in Japan turned enough for it to sustain a stronger yen? And I think if the fundamentals have turned, part of that will be because the market anticipates that the Bank of Japan could be on the cusp of hiking interest rates, perhaps at a more aggressive pace, maybe using that 50 basis points move at some point, although I think that's unlikely. And if the Bank of Japan doesn't follow through, then I think the yen will certainly fall.
2: Okay, Jane, what would you say is the consequence of a discrepancy in rate decisions? Let's say the Fed holds rates later this month and the BOJ hikes rates as expected later this month as well. What happens to the carry trade from then?
1: Well, that would certainly strengthen the yen. I think the market would be worried about what they think they knew about the carry trade. And I think part of that also has got to be this anticipation that the Bank of Japan can carry on hiking interest rates. And there is now speculation that, yes, they could potentially go this month. They could potentially go again in December. So we're having the market anticipating that you're going to have this stronger pace of interest rate hikes. But, you know, part of the change in fundamentals, if this is what the market is beginning to think, is the resilience of the Japanese economy. And that is fundamental to this too, that the economy can maintain this faster pace of interest rate hikes and still have growth. And certainly, you know, we have had this story of resilience of the Japanese economy coming through. And then if we stand back and look at the policies of the new prime minister, well, she, a bit like Trump, maybe a bit like Burnham in the UK, she's going for growth. You know, that's what she wants. She wants the growth strategy. That's what she's about. She's about reflationary policies. That's what her budget policies have been about, her spending policies. She needs that growth. And I think like Trump, like perhaps yep. Burnham, I think they're hoping that this growth will really shrink that debt to GDP ratio over the next few years.
2: Okay, and Jin, just finally about JGBs, the rising yields, they're again moderating since last week, but the rising yields there, do you think that they will trigger some kind of capital repatriation?
1: Well, this has been a story. This has been a question I think the U.S. Treasury has been asking for a number of years. And I think the answer has to be, well, yes, but we just don't know what point that will be. Because, you know, if the market's anticipating that yields will carry on rising, well, that means the price of these bonds is dropping. So where is the equilibrium? When do market thinks that the yield is going to rise and then potentially stabilize? Because I think that's the point. And if we also have this expectation that the yen will rise, that you could potentially have those big Japanese insurers thinking, you know what, you know, we could buy our own domestic bonds or buy more of them, and we don't have the risk that the currency is going to fall. We don't have this story about the dollar permanently rising, which, to be honest, ahead of last year, you did have for a very long period of time. You know, I do think that will change the psychology. So that is a risk, and I think the U.S. Treasury are very aware of that risk as well.
2: Jane, a pleasure to chat with you this morning. Of course, Jane Foley, FX strategy head at Rabobank, joining us out of London. Now, coming up, the AfD scores its best ever result in a German state election. We will speak to the president of the German Institute for Economic Research next. This is Bloomberg.

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1: Welcome back to Bloomberg Daybreak Europe. Let's get back to Germany and a historic night for Germany's far right as the AfD scores its best ever result in a state election. Co-leader of the party, Alice Weidel, celebrated the victory.
2: 45%. It seems that is a mandate to govern. And this mandate is not limited to Saxony-Anhalt. It applies to every federal state and above all to the upcoming federal elections. We clearly accept this mandate to govern and we will assume the responsibility of governing here in Saxony-Anhalt with Uli as governor and at the federal level with the next coalition government led by the AfD. Dear friends.
1: Joining me now to discuss this is Marcel Fratscher, president of the German Institute for Economic Research, DIW. Marcel, good morning. Good to have you with us at a timely moment, really, right after that win by the AfD. Let's just start by talking about the win itself. Would you say that it's more of an AfD win or more of a spectacular failure by other mainstream parties?
3: It is first and foremost a win by the AfD, which got 44%. Basically, no state government got in the near past got so much support by citizens. So it is really an overwhelming success. And it's not just in Sachsen-Anhalt that AfD is so strong. Even at the federal, at the German level, the AfD is close to 30% in the polls, far ahead of the Conservative Party, the governing party. But it's equally a loss or the failure of the federal government at the moment, which is hugely unpopular, is very low on the polls. So it's a combination AfD strength everywhere, but the main driver has been the unpopularity of the federal government.
1: Okay, but Marcel, let's turn a little bit to economics, which is what you do. You've recently raised your projections for economic growth since June. Does this factor in at all, even if it's just a state-level election?
3: No. Better than expected economic performance doesn't really feed down to ordinary citizens. It's mostly export-driven.

0: unemployment is going up, in particular in industry. Inflation has been rising. Cost of the day-to-day needs have been rising. So citizens are dissatisfied. But it's very important to emphasize our studies show economics is not the main driver of the dissatisfaction of citizens. It's more the concern about the future. What is going to happen? We have a huge demographic problem in Germany. And I think that explains a big chunk of what's happening in Saxony-Anhalt. Saxony-Anhalt has been losing people, in particular young, well-qualified people, in particular women, leaving the state. And that means social infrastructure is getting worse. Pubs are closing, shops are closing, schools are closing down, or classes are closing down. And people are worried about the future, and they should be. And governments have had not a decent answer to that.
1: So exactly, that was going to be a lead up to my next question, essentially, which is we're seeing 44%. That's a whopping statistic. What does it say about the economic disconnect? And then I guess the second part of that question is, what investment risk comes with the rise of the AfD?
0: This election result is a disaster also in economic terms, because first of all, it's a stalemate. Whoever comes in as the next government will be struggling to implement reforms, and Germany needs very tough reforms in the area of social security. Demographics means pension costs, healthcare costs are exploding. And of course, those reforms are unpopular. Second, for Saxony-Anhalt, it means even worse demographics, because the AfD, they basically want to push out foreigners and say we don't need those foreigners. But they forget, of course, that also Germans are leaving, companies are leaving. So it will make the problem a lot worse. So that's the irony and the paradox of the AfD. It's arguing for policies that make the economics and social situation for citizens a lot worse. And some people are saying, well, let's try it out. Let's show citizens how bad the policies of the AfD are. But that's a very dangerous course, because it means often damage that you will not be able to repair over the next 5 to 10 years. But this is the debate we're having. Let them try and fail, and then everyone sees how bad they are. Or let's try really to do reforms and show that there is a different way. And that's kind of the debate that we are having in Germany at the moment.
1: Okay. So, Marcel, would you say that the AfD's policies would end up hurting the regions that vote for it?
0: Yes, very much so. And the AfD wants Germany to leave the euro. The AfD wants to leave the European Union. The AfD doesn't want anyone from outside of Germany to come in. They want re-migration. They want to push out foreigners and Germans who are sympathetic to foreigners. They are against renewable energy. They want to go back to gas from Russia and to coal-powered plants. So if you look at the consequences of what the AfD wants, it would be a huge drop in GDP. It would be a huge rise in unemployment. Mind you, Germany is very dependent on exports. Almost half of German GDP are exports, and the AfD would destroy the economic model with terrible also economic consequences.
1: Marcel, a real pleasure to speak with you this morning. Of course, Marcel Fratscher, president of DIW, the German Institute for Economic Research. Now let's turn back to Ukraine. President Volodymyr Zelensky has met with Jared Kushner and Steve Witkoff in Kyiv after the U.S. envoys held talks with Russian President Vladimir Putin in Moscow. This is as Washington renews efforts to end the war in Ukraine. For more on this developing story, I'm now joined by Greg Sullivan, Bloomberg's Russia economy and government editor. Greg, good to have you with us. Can you just walk us through what the latest diplomatic efforts over this weekend have been between all the parties, really, and the U.S. envoys, Kushner and Witkoff?
2: Absolutely. As you said, Kushner and Witkoff traveled to Moscow. They held 3 hours of talks with Russian officials, including Vladimir Putin. The Russian officials cast those talks as constructive, but Putin was pretty clear that he still sees this as not a simple task, ending this war. They then traveled on to Kyiv, where they met with Ukrainian President Volodymyr Zelensky. The U.S. envoys did say that they had a new proposal to discuss, but neither side really elaborated on what that was. Zelensky left the meeting, which was eventually joined by European officials as

0: Well, saying that Ukraine would still be preparing for a very tough winter of war ahead, and that certain territorial issues that still needed to be resolved would have to be done so at the leader level. So it's really unclear what progress was actually made beyond just restarting the talks.
1: Okay, and then when it comes to the situation on the ground, Greg, over the weekend, both countries have been spared from those strikes that we've been seeing for the good part of 4 years at this point. But what is exactly the situation right now when it comes to the kinetic war between Russia and Ukraine?
0: Absolutely. Well, those strikes are interesting because they're actually a result of the fact that the front line is at a stalemate, more or less. Any advances that are happening are very marginal, very slow, very hard won. And so both sides have increasingly resorted to these airstrikes, which, as you said, they took a pause from during this flurry of diplomatic activity. Ukraine has been targeting logistics centers, refineries, ports, to basically disrupt everyday life and bring the costs of war closer home to Russians, whereas Russia has been targeting energy infrastructure as well as some major urban centers. In the past previous years of this war, Russia has aggressively hit Ukrainian energy infrastructure ahead of winter so that Ukrainians do face winter, and last winter's was particularly cold, lacking heat and electricity, and it appears they're doing that again.
1: Yeah, and of course we keep an eye on everything that moves with that, which is natural gas and energy prices across Europe that are escalating because of another war in the region. Greg, thank you, of course, as always, for your time. Bloomberg's Greg Sullivan with the latest on Russia-Ukraine wars. Now to some other top stories that we're following this morning. John Healey is set to put regional growth at the heart of his economic vision in his first major speech as UK Chancellor. Healey is expected to announce a £150 million fund for firms in Northern England and plans to draw in private investment while stressing fiscal discipline ahead of the October budget. And at least five people were killed after an Amazon cargo plane crashed at Miami International Airport. The Boeing 767-300 operated by 21 Air overshot the runway after arriving from Puerto Rico. Now, plenty more is coming up on the show. Stay around with us. This is Bloomberg.

0: we are close to full employment, if not at full employment. Conditions are very, very stable and solid.
1: The strong data seems to be correcting for some of the seasonal issues that we've seen.
2: The main conclusion is it just kicks the can into next week, and it's going to be the CPI that is going to be the data point that everyone has to watch to see when this macro uncertainty unfolds.
3: This kind of confirms what we've known about the labor market, and it puts the focus and the onus back on the inflation.
1: The hawkish price actions may be taking the print a little bit too far. I mean, of course, it's the labor market that's doing fine, but realistically, it's going to be the inflation data that are going to dictate what the Fed do.
0: At this point, you have to explain why you're not raising rates. Growth is fine, hiring is fine, unemployment is low, and inflation is too high.
4: Those were some of our guests from across Bloomberg TV reacting to Friday's jobs report. And speaking of that, let's just take a look at the first chart we're taking a look at today. U.S. sheds knowledge workers. So what we're seeing here is that the U.S. is shedding jobs when it comes to finance and tech. This is to AI. Economists are not pointing that fast enough. And this essentially is going to be the case no matter what the Fed does in September. Now, if we flip the board, we take a look at another U.S. relevant chart, and that is wages lagging inflation. So you're taking a look here at the U.S. wage growth year on year versus PCE year on year, and clearly it is lagging that. And then, of course, that leads me to the last thought of the day. What will the Fed do later this month? The prospects of a rate hike later this month in September have risen after the jobs report. We, of course, wait to see what happens on Friday with the inflation numbers, but now swaps are factoring in 60% chance of a hike. That is it for what we have on the show today. The opening trade is up next. Keep it here with us. This is Bloomberg.

0: Geneva, Switzerland, and this is Bloomberg.
1: Monday morning. Good morning. It's Monday the 7th. There's a lot going on. Let's talk you through what we know so far. Tech stocks are having a really good day out in Asia. This after Friday's big chip rally on Wall Street. In some ways, that was the story from Friday. OpenAI's new Astra model release seems to be the catalyst for that. The US and Iran both launching missiles and oil tankers. Crude is up on the back of that story. And here in Europe, Germany's far right AfD did very well in this weekend's regional elections. Serious questions are being asked about how much longer Chancellor Friedrich Merz can cling to power. Okay, those are the headlines. Let's talk you through what the market action looks like this morning. So, Friday, you get this big payroll number, but in some ways, that's not the story. The story is actually this big chip rally that you get on the back of the OpenAI release. Now, that's carried on into Asia overnight. The KOSPI's up really nicely. Look at that, 4.29%. We'll get to Asia in just a second to talk about that narrative. The thing is, though, that that narrative kind of comes to a conclusion in around, what time is it? An hour's time, 59 minutes time, because Europe is going to open. We don't have a US session today because it's the labor market holiday. Europe doesn't have that tech narrative. So that narrative kind of comes to a conclusion. Euro Stoxx 50 futures are absolutely flat. Brent crude, though, is up 1.53% as we continue to see trouble in the Straits of Hormuz. We'll come back to that story at around quarter past the hour. So we'll come back and figure out what is happening there. There is a lot going on, despite the fact there's a holiday in the United States. And the countdown to the opening trade here in Europe starts right now.

0: OK, so let's get things going. Monday morning, you've got a US holiday coming up a little bit later on. You've got a story out of the States Friday. Tech did really well Friday, and it looks like OpenAI was the catalyst. What has happened overnight is that Asia has carried on with that trade and picked it up really nicely. You can see the numbers on the screen right now. Look at that rally you're getting out of the KOSPI. It's a really stellar rally coming through there. Japan's had a good, interesting overnight as well. We'll talk about that. Friday was the catalyst for this, though. The Philadelphia Semiconductor Index up 3.4%. This, as we saw, the S&P pretty much flat. So what's the trade going forward from here? How much longer can this carry on? Let's figure that bit out right now. Anthony Stevens joining us out of Hong Kong. Anthony, good morning. Is the Asia rally just a reaction to what we saw on Wall Street Friday?
1: It's that plus a bit of a kicker from the weekend as well, right? We saw what drove the optimism on Friday in the US was the use cases coming through on GPT-6, the fact that this LLM can use software pretty much like a human being. And that's got Jensen Huang posting on X that we are seeing the start of AGI, artificial general intelligence. So Asia saw even more use cases over the weekend and is really running with this because this reignites the case for computer processing power and memory, which had been a little bit slumping, right? So now you have Korea that is much cleaner in positioning coming into this news flow. Ball has fallen in Korea, for example. The leverage ETF thing is over. So now we have a very clean rally. And you're seeing that move not only in Korea. You're seeing that in Japan as well. SoftBank is up almost 10% because it is a directly correlated stock to its OpenAI stake.
0: I want to come back to what happens kind of for the rest of the week in just a moment. Can you just talk me through this China story? China's putting around $45 billion, what is that, 300 billion won, into the banking system. I'm assuming that they want greater lending to drive growth. But is there going to be the demand for that money?
1: Yeah, and that's the $100 billion question maybe even, right? Because there is currently low rates in China and credit demand is still weak. Actually, interest rates are so low that the banks are just lending to each other in the interbank market. So they probably look to shock this system. But for that, you need to build capital buffers first. And it's in that context that this is an interesting move. So there's 360 billion yuan being raised to recapitalize the banks by share placement in the banks. That is, by the way, a very opportunistic bit of trading from the Chinese government because banks are trading at record. So they can take that dilution at this point in time. Of that $360 billion, the Ministry of Finance is buying presumably $300 billion because they've raised that amount of money in special bonds or looking to, right? So the remaining $60 billion is weighing on Chinese markets today, but presumably that builds some capacity to cut rates. And that's why you're seeing Chinese tech so strong today. On top of the AI narrative out of the US, you're seeing the street really lean into this. They expect more easing from China. They expect share price increases in the Asia market and in the HS tech market. It was really interesting for me to note that amidst all the price action in the US on Friday, there was a bunch of calls traded in the KWEB US ETF.
0: Okay, let's talk about the rest of the week then. Let's figure out what we're watching. Like payrolls, in some respects, was a bit of a non-event. We knew that the labor market was okay. We didn't know it was that okay, but we knew it was pretty good. The chip rally was interesting, but now we get to the big one, don't we? US CPI later on this week. Is that the pivot point when the market finally decides yes or no whether or not the Fed is going to be raising rates?
1: Absolutely, right? Because the CPI is what the Fed has said they're looking at, right? If you look at the kind of the US job market data, there was a few bones to pick with it, right? It was seasonal working, the wages were lower, there's a lot of moving parts underneath the hood in the US job market, right? So it's not a clear picture there. On the inflation front, you do have wages lag inflation. So whether inflation kicks on from here is going to be a very interesting reaction function. Does the Fed tackle inflation or does the Fed have a kind of crisis of faith with the labor market? That is going to feed into the equity market story. At the moment, the equity market story is almost disconnected from the bond weakness, almost entirely, right? Correlation is extremely low between the two markets. But if inflation gets to a worrying state and it starts to be like rocket fueled by this AI investment boom, then you might get the equity market boring. Lastly, the dollar did absolutely nothing when it came to the jobs number, right? The Bloomberg DXY was only 7 bips up. So another leg to the dollar is going to be driven by the CPI, especially vis-a-vis the yen, which is looking to the BOJ to do something.
0: Anthony, thanks for the update. Really appreciate it. Anthony Stevens joining us out of Hong Kong with the latest on what we're watching with the market story in Asia out of the United States Friday. Let's talk about what we're going to be watching for the rest of the week. Monday, the markets are closed, both in the United States and Canada. It's Labor Day. We're really going to pick the narrative back up Tuesday. You've got Tuesday, Canada's retaliatory tariffs kicking in against the United States. Wednesday, you've got China, August CPI and PPI, plus the U.S. Treasury beginning that expanded buyback at the back end of the curve. Remember, this was the off-calendar announcement by Scott Bessent. You're going to watch that one very carefully. Thursday, you get that ECB decision. You've also got PPI. Now, PPI doesn't normally become before CPI. It's going to be interesting to see how the mix is going to work there. But Friday, we get US CPI, so keep an eye on that one. So it's a really packed week, and it kind of builds towards that crescendo in terms of what we're going to see with the CPI data on Friday. Let's talk about the European narrative this morning, because in some ways, Europe's story this morning is very different, and it comes down to politics, because the far-right alternative for Germany, AfD, has scored its best ever result in the eastern state of Saxony-Anhalt this weekend, pulling ahead of Chancellor Friedrich Merz ruling CDU, which had a terrible weekend. The AfD secured 43.8% of the state's vote. The AfD is now Saxony-Anhalt's largest party, though it is short of a full majority. It's going to be interesting to see how the calculation works on that one. This piles enormous pressure on Friedrich Merz, and you've only got to look at the German papers this morning. How much longer can he last as the German Chancellor is the key question that is being asked this morning. Let's talk to Bloomberg's chief Europe correspondent, Oliver Crook. He's in Berlin. Ollie, talk to me about the implications of what happened this weekend.
2: Yeah, I mean, we think about sort of the mourning this morning for the man sitting in the office behind me. That's the German Chancellery there. We're for Friedrich Merz. And this is a completely catastrophic outcome for the Chancellor of Germany, who's been weak basically since day one. And now almost a year and a half later is, you know, even weaker than he was on day one. I mean, thinking about this result, I mean, the AfD scored about 44% of the vote. That is actually higher than had been anticipated in all of the polling that had led up to this. But there's also been another phenomenon in the region where you still have this huge fragmentation of all of these political parties. So there's not really any clear path for any kind of government in Saxony-Anhalt at this point. Any coalition that you were to get, I mean, if all the other parties bound together, they could potentially block the AfD. But then you get such a sort of farcical mix of political agendas from the far left to the breakaway party from the far left to the CDU that really wouldn't make much sense at all. So it's really difficult to see how this is going to turn into a government over the next couple of weeks. There are potentials of the AfD. They're really hoping that maybe you'd get a couple breakaway lawmakers that would vote for a president of the region under the AfD, so potentially some disgruntled CDU lawmakers. But again, they're just a couple seats short of an absolute majority to actually come to power. But it's a huge referendum for Friedrich Merz. It's a huge referendum in terms of the sort of mainstream politics here in Germany. And we were just speaking to the head of the lobby group for the Mittelstand. This is for the small and medium-sized enterprises, effectively saying that the last government failed, this government is failing, and the path forward for Friedrich Merz, if you look at the polls, Guy, as you're mentioning there, you know, there's a lot of doubt whether or not he's going to make the end of his chancellorship. The problem is there are not a lot of other very strong potential members of the CDU party that could replace him. This is a very difficult outcome for the mainstream parties here within Germany.
0: Okay, so let's take this forward and figure out what happens next. There's a bunch of other regional elections coming up, too. Can the, like, Saxony-Anhalt is rural and elderly. Is that, and it's not that representative of Germany. Can you extrapolate this result into some of these other regional elections? And can the AfD therefore keep momentum moving?
2: Yeah, so listen, I think that it's important to sort of keep sober on this sort of issue. We're talking about a region in Germany, Saxony-Anhalt, which is literally the poorest region in all of Germany. They're the most sort of economically deprived of all the German states. That is in part why there's so much dissatisfaction. It's also a region of only 2.3 million people to, say, the 85 million people around broader Germany. So that is all important to sort of keep in perspective. That being said, you know, even if you did get an AfD government, it would have very limited influence in terms of the national politics. It would have limited influence in terms of the international politics. But again, there is this sense of sort of momentum. When you do look at the national polling, the AfD is still the number one party now within Germany. They're bigger than the CDU. They're bigger than these sort of traditional parties within Germany. So there is certainly a sense that momentum is building. Alice Weidel, the co-leader of the party, says that they effectively, you know, it's a historic day. They now have a mandate to govern. There are a couple other, as you mentioned, elections within Germany, some in the eastern German states. So there is likely going to be some very strong representation representation for the AfD for the rest of this year. There will be also an election at the end of this month here in Berlin where the AfD is not expected to do so well. But there is this sense of the AfD really gaining momentum. And Guy, despite the fact that they're not going to have formal power within Germany, they've already sort of captured the narrative here. You look at the CDU today versus Angela Merkel's CDU, this is a very different party than it was. And that is in large part because of the AfD's success, particularly on their messaging on immigration, where they've effectively got the CDU to tack much further to the right.
0: Absolutely. And you wonder what the implications are for other policies as well in terms of what Germany is going to deliver going forward from here. Ollie's going to be back throughout the morning, keeping us updated on the narrative out of Germany. Oliver Crook in Berlin. Thank you very much indeed. What else do you need to know this Monday morning? Let's turn to the UK, where John Healey is set to put regional growth at the heart of his economic vision in his first major policy speech as the UK Chancellor. That's going to happen later this morning. Healey is expected to announce a £150 million fund for firms in the north of England. And he also has plans to drive investment, private investment, alongside that. With the bond market, though, nervous ahead of the October budget, he's also expected to deliver a message of fiscal constraint. Let's turn to corporate news. And Novartis has said a potential blockbuster cardiovascular drug, Pelacarsen, has failed to reduce the risk of heart attacks and strokes in a final stage trial. It is a major setback for a new approach to prevent cardiovascular disease. The results surprised the market, as you can see. The company's US ADRs slumping Friday at the end of regular trading. And we'll give you, obviously, first look at that in around, 45 minutes' time when we open here in Europe. And at least five people were killed after an Amazon cargo plane crashed at Miami International Airport. The Boeing 767-300, operating by 21 Air, overshot the runway after arriving from Puerto Rico. The plane slammed into multiple vehicles near the airport, forcing Miami Airport to shut some of its runways. Okay, coming up, we're going to turn back to the politics, this time in France. The French far-right figure, Jordan Bardella, says Ukraine should pay for Europe's help in its fight with Russia. We're going to bring you some of Francine Lacroix's interview with the president of France's National Rally later in the program. Plus, the UK ruling out a bailout for Jaguar Land Rover. We'll discuss more on the challenges plaguing the European auto sector a little later on. And we're going to be joined soon by Elliot Hentoff, head of macro policy research at State Street. What next for the Fed? You got any questions? You want to join the show? You want to talk to any of our guests this morning? IB Plus, BBTV Go is the function, as you well know. This is Bloomberg.

0: Monday the 7th, good morning. Here's the narrative. Really decent rally in US chip stocks Friday. It's fed through into Asia. It's likely to end in Europe this morning, as you can see. You got a whole bunch of red on the screen there. So that kind of story out of the US Friday is going to come to a conclusion. The US is closed today. It's Labor Day in the United States. You don't get that kind of resumption later on. So it's going to be interesting to see kind of what the Tuesday action is going to look like. But today, I think you're going to see low volume. Let's talk a little bit about what you're getting in terms of the oil and gas story as well, because that certainly is a story that we want to pay attention to this morning. We're up, as you can see. We're Brent 97.55, so we're kind of the top end of the recent range. You've had renewed escalation over the weekend between the US and Iran. They're both shooting at oil tankers, which always sounds like a good idea to me. Washington hitting three Iranian crude tankers over the weekend, destroying one of them. Iran says it's retaliated. It's hit U.S.-linked vessels and is now threatening a new restricted zone outside of the strait. Okay, let's talk about all of this and the implications of it. Abu Omar joining us out of Dubai. Abir, what do we know about these latest strikes? Like, people are calling it kind of tit for tat. Is that the right way of looking at it?
1: Yeah, Guy, essentially tit for tat, yet again, the biggest escalation in the Strait of Hormuz that we've seen in quite a while. Of course, the United States on Saturday hitting Iranian vessels, downing one that is completely destroyed. This is according to the U.S. Navy, what it said. Iran retaliating, of course, the same way it had. But perhaps this is all or has been happening over the course of the 6 months, Guy, but the implications of it, especially with the lack of any negotiation inside, is now getting quite morbid for energy markets. You're seeing Brent edging very close to that $100 handle. Goldman Sachs, as a matter of fact, warning that we could see $120 on Brent if these tit-for-tat escalations continue to happen in the Strait of Hormuz. The discrepancy between oil prices and crude products is continuing to happen into natural gas. Diesel in the United States, of course, continues to be the story. And then when it comes to the movement of ships in the Strait of Hormuz, we're monitoring those. One commodity vessel was able to make its way through the Strait of Hormuz, Guy, over on Saturday, and the threatening or the escalation of the threats between the United States and Iran continues with Mohsen Rezaei. This is the top security official in the IRGC or in Iran, saying that the proportionate response to the United States attacks is no longer going to be the case. So we might see an upside or further escalation to these military strikes that, of course, started at the beginning of last week. So not a very positive picture from the region this morning, Guy.
0: Yeah, you wonder what disproportionate looks like. Abir, thank you very much indeed. Bloomberg's Abir Abu Omar joining us out of Dubai on the latest in the Gulf. That's just one factor you've got to fold in this week. There are a lot of them. So investors definitely bracing for a series of market catalysts over the next few days. The big one kind of comes Friday with US CPI. That you do get PPI before that. So you do wonder whether or not the market actually, if you get a hot PPI print, will focus on that into the CPI print. But by and large, the narrative is pretty positive, certainly judging by the market action that we're seeing right now. Elliot Hentoff, head of macro policy research over at State Street, joining me around the table this morning to kick this around. You're pretty positive.
2: Why should we not be? The near term, things are looking pretty good. The AI trade is on.
0: Yep.
2: Energy prices are worrisome, but still contained.
0: Yep.
2: The macro data in the U.S. is relatively resilient. What's not to like, at least for the short term? We all know there's dark clouds on the horizon, but they still seem quite far away.
0: They keep being pushed onto the horizon, though, don't they?
2: Yeah, it's not raining anytime soon, but we were aware of them.
0: Is the market going to take Fed rate hikes because they look like they're increasingly coming, as a positive or a negative?
2: Mixed. I think if it's a credibility hike and it takes a little bit of the heat out of the long end of the curve, I think that will be a good thing. Markets will welcome that. Remember, the U.S. economy is much more vulnerable or linked to long end rates, housing, the AI capex. All of that feeds off of long-term financing rates. So if that stays contained as a result of a Fed hike, I think markets will like it.
0: So Walsh, it's how Walsh explains. Okay, do you think they're going to hike in September? Let's start there.
2: Yes.
0: Okay, so that tick that box. How does he explain it?
2: The narrative, I do not know, but I think it's almost more interesting than the public explanation is how does he explain it privately? And my guess would be is that
0: privately to who?
2: Well, to within the U.S. administration and so forth. And I think the trade-off there is clearly that the U.S. economy can handle a 25 basis point hike. There's no question about that. The jobs data showed that. One can make the case inflation here or there. We'll see on Friday whether the case gets strong or not. But the trade-off of not hiking is really the question. There's a price to not hiking, and we've seen the volatility in the long end of the market, and to say, well, we'll take a little bit of a cost on the short end to make sure that some of that volatility in the long end starts to calm down and maybe long-term yields stabilize. That's probably worth it, and that's my guess is the internal narrative. I don't know whether that's the public one.
0: Okay. At the same time as this is happening, the AI trade is kind of back on. Stocks had a great day Friday. Asia Tech's had a great kind of overnight. Is there more momentum there still to come? You've got high oil prices. You're talking of clouds. You've got high oil prices. You've got the Fed hiking. Is any of that enough to destabilize the AI trade? You've got OpenAI coming through and saying, we've done AGI. We're there. This is a huge step forward.
2: Well, let's take back kind of our oil telescope and apply it to AI. Supply and demand. Is anything giving us a sense that there'll be an oversupply? No, certainly not. If at all, supply constraints are coming into the build-out of AI. Yeah. Is anything there that should worry us about demand falling off, corporate customers not signing up? Quite the contrary. You see OpenAI and Anthropic's recent reports, it suggests actually demand is picking up, is actually accelerating. So what does that tell you? Demand's picking up, supply stays constrained, AI trade should be flourishing, and that's what it's doing.
0: Is all of that, how much of that's in though? Because how much new information is there? Is it just, we just keep pushing higher? What new information do we need to keep this thing on the tracks?
2: We need demand to continue to be robust. And so that people have to be paying for tokens, for compute, for subscriptions. Yeah. That has to be maintained. Any sign that there's fragility there would be very worrisome. There isn't currently, but that's clearly the variable to watch. The other one to watch would be, is there suddenly surprise supply coming on the market? Is China building something out that would suddenly really kind of flood the market with cheaper compute or with cheaper tokens? Again, not visible, but that would be these would be kind of a little bit of surprise effects that would change the narrative.
0: In all of that, this stuff is getting expensive. And the cost of money is getting more expensive. How do those two things interact? As it becomes more, the inflation rate within AI is extraordinary, and the cost of money is becoming extraordinary. And these guys are having to fund this increasingly through debt. So what's the relationship now between, if bond yields continue to go higher, what does that mean? When does that finally start to have an impact?
2: So now we're back to with the monetary policy.
0: Yeah.
2: It's the long end of the curve which matters. It matters not only for the sovereign and fiscal constraints, but it matters for the financing ability. You're right. At some point, if the inflationary spillovers are too strong, and the monetary policy response has to be aggressive, well then, guess what? The economic cycle will end, and we'll get the slowdown, and that will also hit the AI trade. That assumes we're actually at the beginning of a hiking cycle. We're at the beginning of several measures, which I think is still very questionable at this stage.
0: Okay, just find a quick question. ECB this week, are we done after that? And does it matter?
2: I almost feel like the action's not on where rates are being set committee to committee, but what's happening in bond markets on the long end. You just had a whole segment on German elections. There's other elections coming up in Europe, and I'm worried that even in Europe, long-term bond yields still have some way to move up.
0: We'll finish there. Nice to see you. Thanks very much indeed. Come to see us. Eliot Tentoff, head of macro policy research, joining us from State Street. Coming up, we'll talk about that ECB rate decision. We're 3 days away. Is that the real kind of story this week? Michael Vernier from Barclays Private Bank is going to be joining us. We'll get to him in just a moment, and we'll update you on that, plus the politics and what's, as Eliot says, is the long end of the bond market going to do here in Europe. We'll talk about it next. This is Bloomberg.

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1: Monday the 7th, good morning. It's Labor Day over in the United States. That means you're going to see quite thin volume today. They don't get back until tomorrow, so we really start the week tomorrow. We saw a decent rally in tech Friday on Wall Street. That's continued into Asia. It will stop in Europe this morning, as you can see. European equity markets are largely lower. Euro Stoxx 50 is down, but you're going to see light volume today. Bond markets just beginning to open up. This is where the real action is going to be this week. You are going to see the ECB on deck later on this week. You've got some big US data coming out. Scott Bessent's going to try and control the long end of the curve as well. This is what you're seeing. Bit of a sell-off coming through this morning in terms of pricing. But we're really going to get into the action, I think, probably later this week. The German politics story, though, is something we need to factor into our thinking first thing this Monday morning. The far-right AfD, Alternative for Deutschland, Germany, has scored its best ever result in the eastern state of Saxony-Anhalt, trouncing Chancellor Friedrich Merz's CDU. The results, a serious blow to Merz. Questions now being asked about his leadership. He's warned previously that the AfD could send Germany, quote, into the abyss. So let's get more about what happens next. Our chief Europe correspondent, Oliver Crook, in Berlin. Ollie, talk to me about the shockwaves that are reverberating around Germany this morning and how Friedrich Merz is going to deal with them. How much longer can he carry on in power given this result? And how much more trouble lies ahead?
2: As you mentioned, Guy, Chancellor Merz saying that the AfD could send Germany into the abyss. What they're more likely to do, at least in the immediate term, is to send Chancellor Merz into the abyss. And he's, you know, sitting behind me here in the Chancellery this morning trying to survey the landscape in a local election where the CDU had been the governing party, had been the leading party, and basically, you know, halved its support. And the AfD did much better than had been anticipated in the polls. You saw polls going into this election, the AfD would get 40, 41, 42%. They've closed into close to 40%. 44%, whereas the CDU under 19%. So obviously, this is a big victory for the AfD. They still have fallen short of that majority within the state of Saxony-Anhalt. So there's going to be a very difficult conversation over the next weeks, potentially months, about how to form a government there, because the political landscape, as is so often the case in recent years in Germany, is intensely fragmented. And you could have, theoretically, all of the other parties on the political spectrum banding together to effectively block the AfD, but that would effectively bring a sort of a government into being that made absolutely no sense at all with the far left, the splinter party from the far left, the center right. So what you have right now is a sort of garble in Saxony-Anhalt, but the message is very clear to Friedrich Merz. We are not in favor of your policies. And another thing that is sort of interesting here, Guy, is you think that potentially you'd have disaffection within the ranks in Germany and that people just wouldn't go to vote. That is not at all what we saw in Saxony-Anhalt. We had extremely high turnout, and that extremely high turnout said that people were not apathetic about politics, but they're voting in protest and against mainstream politics and for the AfD.
1: So if Merz is on the ropes and could go, who could replace him and what could policy look like in Germany?
2: Well, that's the big question, Guy. There are not a huge number of commanding politicians within the CDU that they could just very sort of easily swap Chancellor Merz out for. There have been some conversations about a couple of names, but nobody has gained massive traction. I mean, one of the most popular politicians in Germany is the defense minister, Boris Pistorius, but of course he's SPD, and they're a party that has gone into complete recession across Germany. I think the main issue you have here, Guy, is no matter who you've got at the top of the CDU, at the top of this governing coalition, the fundamental point is you are in a coalition of the center-right with the center-left, the SPD, which effectively the SPD in this sort of political recession sort of has nothing to lose. So they can sort of fight everything that the CDU tries to do on gutting the welfare state and cutting back some of the costs of the government and trying to make things more competitive. And that was the recommendation that was given by our earlier guest, who is the head of the lobby group for the Mittelstand, the small and medium-sized companies in Germany, that effectively social costs need to be cut and that there needs to be massive reform to doing business and cutting back of bureaucracy. Anybody who's in this sort of arrangement here in the German political sphere is going to have a great deal of difficulty driving that agenda forward. And if you have another election, you know, in the next couple of years, it looks yet again that there's going to be another fragmented landscape. So yes, part of it is the weakness of the Chancellor of Germany, but part of it is the nature of German politics right now, which is fundamentally fragmented and unable to get one coherent agenda going forward.
1: Ollie, interesting times. Thank you very much indeed. Oliver Crook in Berlin for us. Let's pivot to France, another potential problem. Jordan Bardella, president of the far-right National Rally, says his party will oppose any proposals by the current government for tax increases in the next budget, which is starting to be debated now. He touted the strong transatlantic relationship with the United States and said that he believes that France should receive something from Ukraine in exchange for continued support. Bardella spoke exclusively to Bloomberg's Francine Lacroix.
3: Cette guerre dure depuis très longtemps.
4: This war has been going on for a very long time, and for years we've been calling for a ceasefire and for sufficient security guarantees to be given to Ukraine. So this is not about abandoning
3: Ukraine. Donc il ne s'agit pas de laisser tomber l'Ukraine.
4: France has commitments. It supports Ukraine and will have to continue that commitment to enable Ukraine to protect its borders and its territorial integrity in a conflict that has claimed hundreds of thousands of victims since 2022. But we cannot indefinitely finance a war effort first without anything in return. And the Americans at least had the intelligence to demand something in return, with utilization of rare earths as guarantees for the loans and resources provided to Ukraine. And above all, giving another state resources that we ourselves no longer have. We are drowning in debt, we are drowning in deficits, and it is irresponsible to make spending commitments and promises of financial support to a country without any guarantees.
5: Are you and Marine Le Pen going to meet with Donald Trump during the campaign? And as the U.S. actually pulls back from Europe, what could be a French-U.S. relationship look like if the RN win?
4: There is a very strong transatlantic relationship that we naturally want to deepen and maintain. But we also have to be capable of asserting ourselves as a power and defending our interests. The real problem with France for years has been that we have been incapable of asserting ourselves and defending our interests. Donald Trump, like many of the world's major leaders today, speaks the language of power, sovereignty, and the defense of national interest.
1: Jordan Bardella at the Chernobyl conference, speaking to Francine Lacroix. Interesting things being said there. Let's fold the politics into what is happening here. So you've got German politics, French politics, Italian politics, Spanish politics as big stories right now. You've also got spiraling gas prices. You've kind of put those with the growing political risks. You've also got this sell-off in the European bond market, which in some ways, actually, the sell-off has been the biggest around the world here in Europe in terms of that bond market sell-off. Then you talk about the ECB. So you've got the meeting coming up Thursday. Traders are definitely expecting a 5 basis point hike there. But are we going to get more? Michel Vernier, head of fixed income strategy at Barclays Private Bank, joining me around the table. Good morning.
6: Good morning.
1: So what moves the European bond market from here? Is it the ECB meeting Thursday? Is it French politics, German politics, Spanish politics, Italian politics? Is it the gas price? Kind of what, just pull it all together and talk to me about kind of what traders and investors are focusing on right now.
6: I mean, as we have seen over the past quarters in the US and other markets as well, the same will probably transpire in Europe as well. We have seen a shift from front-end curve repricing because of the energy price uncertainty and the pressure as well, and then moving back to the long end with regards to higher term premium. But the only way up finally was for rates to go up. We've seen this now in Europe as well. The market is pricing now already two hikes by year end, and probably even a third one by summer next year.
1: You think a third one comes? The ECB's
6: We don't believe that's going to materialize finally. Okay. I think there's a bit of insurance hike premium embedded. The ECB won't definitely define the next hike as an insurance hike. It's clearly a result of what's happening in the energy markets and inflation pressure. We've seen now 3.3% in the inflation in Europe, and probably the most likely the ECB will have a revised growth forecast as well with their September hike or with their September decision.
1: Yep. So
6: the front end is already pricing for that. It's going to be the long end, but that's probably going to transpire over the next quarters rather than just this week or the next 2 weeks.
1: Okay, so just if we get a gas crisis this winter, if energy prices go up sharply, does the ECB hike into that? Or does the ECB say, it's a shock that we need to look through? because we're going to have to wait until the beginning of next year to see where the wages react to it. Does the ECB wait and see? You had an energy crisis. Does it wait and see whether or not the labour market's got enough slack in it before it makes a decision on that potential third hike?
6: I think this will be probably revealed at this meeting on Thursday, because so far Lagarde has said that she is going to be very closely monitoring inflation and energy prices. We have a backwardation in the market, and if that's flattening out, then probably the ECB has to react into December. But there are a couple of things which the ECB needs to look at. One is the persistence of the energy market, not only small shocks, but then on the other hand, does it spill over into components which are not directly linked to energy, and also second round effects? That's something which the ECB is probably more concerned of and will probably articulate that on Thursday as well.
1: Okay. In terms of the way the kind of, that's the short end. In terms of the long end, what's, how do you factor in European politics right now? You've got France, you've got Germany, you've got Spain, you've got Italy, all potentially facing challenges right now.
6: It is. It doesn't seem that we have any EU member country which isn't without its risk and could cause actually trouble for the bond market. You could probably say that France has become the new Italy in a way. We are now at same yield levels. We are same spread levels as well. It seems like Italy is probably on a more conservative trajectory with regards to debt and growth, and France is currently at the short end with regards to that. You've already just reported about the political tensions in France, and that is only going to continue, and the bond market will have no support from the ECB, because let's face it, something like the TPI is not coming into effect only if the integrity
1: of conditionality. There's no way
6: absolutely
1: that France is going to deal with conditionality.
6: A 90 basis point spread wouldn't move the ECB at this point of time. So the bond market, unfortunately for now, will need to stand on its own.
1: Scott Bessent wants to control the back end of the US curve. Do you think he's going to be successful?
6: Well, we've already seen the answer from the bond market. It was very short-lived when he came out. Will the announcement on Wednesday have a huge decision or a huge effect on the bond rates on the long end? I don't believe so. I mean, finally, the bond market knows roughly how much we are talking about. The reality is that we're currently running a deficit of around 6%, 6.5%, maybe going into the next years. And that's far above the 50-year average of 3.8%. And that's what the bond market is looking at. And then we have the midterm elections, which is also going to be another political layer which the market has to deal with.
1: Do you expect higher long-end rates in the States? Do you expect them to continue? Do you expect them to push higher from
6: here? We think term premium is going to increase. We're currently at around 70 basis points when it comes to term premium. The long-end, long average since 1990 is a roughly 105. So we're not anywhere near average or even talking about excessive levels when it comes to term premium. So there's definitely more room for U.S. rates volatility.
1: Does the bond market continue to push until policymakers listen? In Washington, I'm not talking about the Fed here. I'm talking about politicians. Do you think at the moment the fiscal story in the United States looks like it's going to continue to be a problem and get bigger for quite some time? Stan Druckenmiller was talking about the fact that you've got to get the price mechanism to allow policymakers to understand the kind of the magnitude of the issue. How much higher do we have to go before that happens?
6: And when we talk about this crowding out effect, and yes, it will have always and will be in discussion, and to some degree will probably have an effect on the political outcome, but it won't. We're far away from this crisis moment where the bond market will say, look, this is enough. We've seen this in Japan. You know, this trajectory can actually go on for quite some time. And on the other hand, we also need to take into account that cyclicality and the status of the economy and oil prices, for a matter of fact, have a huge impact on long rates as well. We can talk about term premium and the development of term premium all day long, but let's say if we see some sort of resolution in the Strait of Hormuz, oil prices are going to tank, and then rates are not going to look at term premium at this moment of time. So we also need to look at the short end.
1: Yep. Absolutely. You've also got some fairly big sellers increasingly. It looks like Japan's been selling, and it looks like maybe the Norwegians are going to start selling. Michelle, thank you very much indeed. Nice to see you. Michelle Vernier, Head of Fixed Income Strategy at Barclays Private Bank. We're going to delve deeper into the European political story a little later on the show. Mitch Rahman's going to be joining us, Europe Managing Director for Eurasia Group. We'll get into the politics at 8:45 London time with him. Coming up, though, Novartis shares moving lower on Tradegate this morning. The ADRs got hit over the weekend out of the United States session Friday. A new heart disease trial not having good results. We'll have the details of all of the stocks you want to be watching into the European Open this morning. That is next. This is Bloomberg.

0: 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Context changes everything.
1: It is Monday, the 7th of September. This is what European equity futures look like. Remember, it is Labor Day in the United States, as a result of which you're going to see quite light volume. You see the decent tech rally out of Wall Street Friday into Asia. That comes to a crashing halt as the European equity session is about to get underway. Let's figure out, therefore, where we are going next. A little bit of a sort of a rearview mirror look at that NFP story as well and what it means for the market this week. Joining us for the markets in 3 minutes is Adam Linton from our MLive team. Good morning.
2: Good morning.
1: So NFP, let's take NFP very strong. What does that tell us going forward from here? What do we need to take away from that data?
2: Yeah, so it means that the labor market is not going to be a reason for the Fed to hold, but also it doesn't really seal the deal for a September hike. For that, we very much turn to inflation, which is clearly the focus for the Fed at the moment. In terms of the choreography of this week, we actually get PPI up first, which will set the tone for CPI, but CPI is, of course, the big one. And I think absent a really weak report, there's probably a mild bit of asymmetry where the market's probably more sensitive to a hot report, whereby that should pretty much seal the deal for September if we get one. And the market, the Fed will kind of want to avoid any creditability concerns or adverse market reaction. So you'll probably see a bit of a continuation of the flattening that we've seen since Friday. If you do get a mild to slightly softer one, of course, we'll see a bit of a scaling back of some of those Fed hike expectations. But I still think the market will cling on to some possibility that the Fed will still go. Do bear in mind it's the Fed blackout period, so we're not going to get any guidance from Fed officials to guide us elsewhere. So any potential steepening of the curve may be a bit more milder, particularly when you consider what we've seen in energy markets.
1: What about the ECB? Talk about energy markets. That's a big factor for the European Central Bank. That's Thursday.
2: Yeah, so the Thursday decision itself is a lock. That's not where the trading direction is going to be. I think it's getting more interesting now about what comes next. There's a real disparity in the market. So economists think that this week it'll be them done once they've hiked. It's a supply-side driven inflation shock. ECB can't do a great deal about it. Whereas the market is more concerned with the energy prices. It's got this real mechanical relationship whereby higher energy prices equals more rate hikes. So they're looking for another 50 basis points beyond this week. So I think it's interesting to see if you get anything which kind of clears that up to some extent. You get a forecast meeting, but depending on when the cutoff is, the forecast may not actually be that helpful. So I think the words from Lagarde will carry more weight, and I think the market's probably more sensitive to dovish remarks, given how stretched market pricing is. So if you see anything about a hint of a pause or more concerns about the growth outlook, that's where the market reaction will probably be on the day.
1: What about the yen this week?
2: Yeah, I mean, I was off last week. I was surprised to see in the wake of a hot payroll.

0: goals that the yen is as strong as it is today, to be honest. But I think, you know, there's a few factors working in favour of the yen. There's this story, you know, that Japan has been selling treasuries to fund its intervention. That definitely gives a different skew to the, you know, the prior reports about euros being funded. There is an obvious tension, though, between Japan and the US administration, given that they're buying back longer-dated debt in order to keep yields low. So I'm not sure how much further juice they'll get out of that necessarily. We've also got this story about repatriation by the GPIF. That could be pretty substantial. And at the same time, you do have the BOJ, but a hike's now fully priced. I think you really need them to kind of step up guidance about a further increased cadence.
1: Are you going
0: to get that? I'm cynical. I don't think we do. I think they're a reluctant hiker, so I don't think the BOJ can be counted on as a channel for further yen gains. I think now it's about watching about whether we can push towards 155 and below. But of course, US CPI later in the week will probably have something to say about that.
1: Adam, great stuff. Thank you very much indeed. Adam Linton joining us from our M Live team. Let's talk about some of the stocks that we are watching. Olivia Levieux is here with more on that. Good morning.
2: Good morning, Guy. There's obviously a ton to focus on today between the Middle East, ChatGPT, and the German elections, but there are a couple of specific stocks we're focused on. The first one I want to bring your attention to is Essilor Luxottica. The management team there streamlining operations, really honing in on a senior management team. This comes apart a broader push towards medtech glasses and smart glasses, as well as an increased focus on North America, which is one of its largest bases. This comes, of course, last month, we had the surprise resignation of the chief strategy officer and the president of Ray-Ban, that is Leonardo Maria Dal Vecchio. He's also a scion of the company. So there's a lot going on at Essilor Luxottica. Try to say that 10 times fast. The stock has obviously underperformed the broader luxury space, which has itself faced a lot of pressure. So this effort to streamline, obviously, in focus there. Moving on to the European auto space, after the big Volkswagen jobs cut announcement on Friday, the UK government said over the weekend that it would not be providing financial support to the UK's largest car maker. That is, of course, Jaguar Land Rover, which could be cutting up to 4,000 jobs, which is roughly 10% of its workforce. That comes as the broader autos sector is facing a lot of pressure from both Chinese competition as well as costs and US tariffs. But one company that is trying to deal with all of those through deal making is Stellantis. And we had reports over this weekend that Stellantis is trying to team up with China's Huawei to deal with its Maserati brand, which has obviously been struggling as well. Then we're moving on to the pharma sector. Novartis was really high at the beginning of last week, Monday. Today, it's likely to see reverse price action. Its heart disease drug failed in a late stage trial. As with pharma, you have a winner and a loser. The winner today might be AstraZeneca after its breast cancer drug received FDA approval. Thank you, Guy. Back to you.
1: Olivia, great stuff. Well done. Thank you very much indeed. Olivia Levieux joining us with the markets you want to be, the stocks you want to be watching into this market open. At the moment, futures here in Europe certainly are looking a little bit downbeat. We'll come to the details in just a moment, keeping a firm eye on Novartis into this open. We'll be back in a moment. This is Bloomberg.

0: Monday the 7th, good morning. It's Labor Day over in America. That means you're going to see light volume over here in Europe. The markets over there are closed. Therefore, you're not going to see the kind of session you normally would. This was Friday session. Now, Friday session was really interesting over in the United States because basically what you saw was a very strong payroll number. Equity markets not reacting a great deal to it, but you did see a big rally in chip stocks. Now, we're going to come back to that in a minute. It's more to do with OpenAI than maybe the NFP, but we'll come back and talk about that story in just a second. Basically, the takeaway really is that there's not much of a tailwind for Europe this morning. We see the decent sort of story over in Asia driven by that chip story, but that comes to a crashing halt as the European Open is upon us. And as you can see, largely we are flat, and I think that's probably going to be accompanied by quite light volume. In terms of the stocks you want to watch out for, keep an eye on what is happening in the pharma sector. Novartis is going to be a story. You saw the ADRs hit late Friday in the US session. This as one of its key kind of prospects in terms of in cardiovascular has not delivered in late stage trials. That stock could be under pressure this morning. SLR Luxottica is also another stock to watch out for this morning. The auto sector could be interesting too. Keep an eye on what is happening there. Plenty of stories out of the UK about Jaguar Land Rover over the weekend, but keep an eye on the entire sector. In some ways, Jaguar Land Rover just emblematic of the problems that we are facing right now. So just the narrative is basically decent chip rally state in the States Friday, carries through into Asia, does not carry through into Europe this morning. But are we going to see a reaction maybe in stocks like ASML? That could be interesting. So watch for them, maybe that one as we open up here in Europe. Oil stocks could also be a factor as well. Oil is up and Brent is near 100 on the tit for tat strikes we've seen over the weekend on oil tankers with the Iranians and the Americans involved in that. Okay, let's give you some numbers. Let's show you what is happening. We're expecting a fairly flat open here in Europe this morning. That is the picture that is emerging, and the FTSE 100 is barely budging, as you can see. We are down by less than 0.1%. I think you're going to see this replicated pretty much across Europe. You've got the OMX down by 0.2%. We will keep an eye on some of the other markets as well and figure out exactly what is happening. We'll watch to see whether or not there is an oil trade. It's not an obvious one by the looks of things into the London market, but what you've got this morning is that's interesting. Look, the FTSE MIB is up a little bit more. Maybe there's a luxury trade that we need to be talking about as well. In terms of the sector story, let me just get into that and see what is happening there. Again, I give you the caveat that all of this is going to be with very light volume because of the fact that we do have the US out a little bit later on. So you've got energy up, you've got technology trading a little bit higher, you've got utilities up as well. Now, utilities been an interesting trade of late simply because of the fact that you've had obviously these higher bond yields coming through. Some of the more defensive names, though, the grocers and some of the food and beverage stocks are at the bottom end of the markets this morning. I just want to see whether I've got a Novartis trade already to bring you as well, just to give you an idea of what is happening there. But it looks like you do have tech leading, so you've got names like Infineon doing very well. You've got Total trading higher as well. Some of the pharma names, we were talking about the effects of Novartis spilling through into the rest of the pharma sector. Olivia was saying that maybe AstraZeneca could be a beneficiary of that. Astra is up by 0.5% this morning. Novartis is down by 3% and falling. Roche is down by 1.32%. But then you get some of the kind of the safer names. Unilever is off. Nestle is tracking a little lower. So you've got tech up, and you've got some of the safety names in the staple space under a little bit of pressure this morning. So that's the narrative. But I give you, again, the caveat that we are seeing probably and will continue to see light volume throughout the morning. Joining us now to discuss all of this, Bilal Hafiz, head of market strategy over at Macro Hive. Good morning.
1: Morning.
0: How was the weekend? I hear you just spent the weekend playing around with the new OpenAI model.
1: Yes, I did. It was great. I mean, it sounds a bit geeky, but this Astra model is really quite impressive. It reminds me a bit of this smart model upgrades. You know, often you get these upgrades which are nothing, but sometimes you get a meaningful jump. And I think this was a meaningful jump. It really did feel like you were dealing with an AI that did have some common sense finally.
0: They're talking about it being kind of, this is the moment you get to AGI. Now, that's kind of a little bit fuzzy. But is this enough? Is this a step change that is enough to kind of keep the AI story and the momentum behind it on track?
1: I think so, yes. I think this was a significant change. And I think it also then puts the pressure on Anthropic to release something. So now we're back in this game of, okay, OpenAI has raised the bar. Now will Anthropic raise the bar as well? This focuses investors on that. And I think it's just early days in terms of people finding use cases for this new model, which I think will be more than we've had with the previous 5.0.
0: So what are the implications of this? What does this change?
1: Well, I mean, what it, number one, what it does do is it will continue the tech shrinkage in terms of you don't need as many software developers as you did before. This allows that story to continue. It also, I think, will make it easier for non-technical people to start to use this to do more technical work as well, which is a thing we haven't seen as much of yet. And I think that's probably the next big story that we'll see in the next few months and indeed few years.
0: So then the question becomes, what does this do to productivity? Because this takes me to the Fed. So what is the debate at the Fed is kind of, do you have this Greenspan story that allows the Fed to stay on hold because you're going to see this productivity boom that is going to come through? Greenspan banked on the fact that basically we would see the internet having that effect on the US productivity story. Are we going to see something similar? Or are we not going to see it? And if so, does the Fed need to react to the inflation that it continues to see?
1: Yeah, I mean, I think it's a good question. I think it's too early to see that big sort of productivity gain. From a sectoral perspective, you are already seeing a productivity gain in the tech sector. You need less people to do the same output. But in the broader economy, you haven't seen that come through yet. So I think the productivity story is more of a long-term story. The larger issue is whether the near-term demand shock to chip prices and so on will be inflationary, or whether the longer-term decline in services prices will be the story to play. So I think it's less of a productivity story right now.
0: So how do you see it, and what do you think the Fed's going to do?
1: Yeah, my thing, I think, is that there is this chip price story, but it's not spilling over to the broader economy. So I actually think the price dynamics in the US aren't as hawkish. On top of that, I think this Friday's payroll data, while it was the headline was strong, I don't think it was as strong underneath the hood. So my bias at this stage is the Fed will not go at the next meeting. It probably will go, maybe do a one hike, maybe towards the end of the year, perhaps. But I think for the next meeting, I think it's not.
0: Is it one and done?
1: Enough.
0: Is that it?
1: My sense it would be one and done if they were to go. And I think the reason for that is that we aren't seeing enough inflation, and also wage growth isn't really strong enough to really justify a more sustained hiking cycle.
0: How does the long end react if it doesn't? Weirdly, we're in this kind of situation where we're now, in theory, the front end should be the story here, but actually you wonder whether or not the long end is actually where the action may end up being. How will the market react if they don't go, if they don't raise in September?
1: I think you're absolutely right. I think the long end is the story. In fact, I think it's been the story this year as a whole. And I think if they don't go, that will put more pressure for long-term yields to go up. And this is the story we're in right now, where there's this intense focus by the U.S. administration to prevent the Fed from hiking. But ironically, that could lead to long-term yields going up, which then has a larger impact on the economy.
0: So talk me through the implications. If long end, how much further can long ends go? Where can the 10-year, 20-year, 30-year go? Are we going to get to 5% on a 10-year?
1: I think that's really possible that we could get to 5%. The issue at the moment is that if you look at the drivers of this move up towards 4.5, 5 and so on, is that real yields are also going up. It's not just break-even inflation. So real yields going up also means that people think, or the market thinks, growth is strong, in which case it's a good move up in yields. The real test will be break-even inflation or term premium starts to really go up. That's the driver of long-term yields. That's where you have a problem. At the moment, we're not seeing that because growth has actually been stabilized.
0: So equity markets could continue to rally in that kind of scenario?
1: They could. Yeah, they could rally in that scenario. And the key thing there is we need growth numbers to be strong and earnings growth to remain strong.
0: Let's turn to Europe. Is politics a problem? Is it going to become increasingly a problem here in Europe? Because we've got the ECB this week, but the ECB maybe goes once, maybe twice more. Kind of feels like the market's already got that one under control. What it doesn't have under control is understanding what the implications are of German politics, French politics. Is that what is going to be now the driver in terms of rates in Europe?
1: I think so, yes. And obviously we have this German state election result, which puts pressure on Merz. The broader issue within Europe is that if you look at peripheral spreads or semi-core spreads like France spreads, Italian spreads, they are widening. And so it does seem like there is this renewed pressure on Europe now to get their fiscal house in order. Now, Germany doesn't have a fiscal problem per se in that sense. So that's, less of a live issue. But France is the one that is a live issue. And that's where the risk will really manifest itself.
0: And if we get gas prices go up this winter, which they already have to a certain extent, and it looks like we're going to go into this winter light in terms of storage, therefore we're going to sort of rely on spot markets. If gas prices go up a lot, does the ECB go, that's a short-term supply shock, and I don't need to raise further? Because the ECB feels more predisposed to hike around that kind of shock without necessarily seeing the wage rounds at the beginning of the next year, which will tell it whether or not it's got a kind of second round effect that comes off that high, that shock?
1: Yeah, I think the Europeans are in a tough situation there. I mean, what we can say is if you just look at the track record of the ECB this year, they have hiked when you've had high energy prices. Yeah. The Fed didn't hike. The ECB did hike this year.
0: They started in different places.
1: They did. They did start at a different place. All the rhetoric from the ECB seems to be that they will continue to hike in the face of that energy shock. So I think my thing is I think they won't necessarily write it off. And I think they will respond to it with higher rates.
0: So how should I think about the possibility the ECB goes this week? Does it go again after that? What do I need? If gas prices continue to climb, can I increasingly price in the possibility that we get another rate hike from the ECB?
1: I think we can and we should. And the reason for that is that we are also at the same time seeing activity data in Europe being relatively robust. Yeah. So PMI data, manufacturing PMI data did bounce most recently. So it seems like there is this sort of recovery going on. We've also seen a recovery in the US as well. So we are going through this sort of growth sort of pickup. And so I think the Europeans of the ECB will look at it in a more sort of hawkish light.
0: So balance of probability?
1: For
0: the ECB to go again?
1: I think it would be in that direction. So it'd be more than 50% chance.
0: Okay. So how you look at the landscape in front of you, how do you play it? You've got a tech story that looks like it continues to be on rails and looks quite strong, but you've got rising costs and you've got potentially a rising yield story, which the tech sector is going to have to deal with. How do you put those two things together at the moment? Because increasingly this tech narrative is being funded by debt. Debt costs are going up. The inflation rate within the AI story is absolutely enormous. So which is going to be the biggest driver? Is it going to be the bond market and higher rates, or is it going to be this tech story that just continues to drive equity markets and risk assets forward?
1: I think it's the bond story. For me, I think the clearest all roads lead to higher yields, and I think that is the overarching story, whether it's for good or bad reasons.
0: Does it break something?
1: I think eventually it will break something, but that's a question of timing, and I think the key signal for it to break something would really be if growth turns down or we see some kind of credit event, which I think is, at this stage, hard to sort of predict.
0: Hard to predict, but possible. You're starting to see credit events unfold. The talk of cockroaches is getting big. I'm wondering where the cracks appear. Where do higher yields show up? Is it stopping the AI trade, or is it actually something else that causes the economy to have a problem?
1: Well, already, if you look at, say, the US, which has the largest credit markets, sort of poorer households already feeling the pressure. So if you look at credit card delinquencies, it's incredibly high. There's less borrowing in the housing market. So already that sector, you're seeing sort of pressure. So in terms of the K-shape, the weaker parts of the economy are already suffering. So the question then is on the stronger side, and that would really be on the tech side. And perhaps the weaker tech companies that don't have such a strong balance sheet, those would be the companies that one would need to focus on in terms of the credit pressures.
0: Well, always great to see you. Thanks for stopping by to see us. We really appreciate it. Bilal Hafiz, Macro Hive Market Strategy Head, joining us ahead of what is going to be a very busy week. Quick look at the core six. Let's just talk about some of the individual equity markets that we are, individual stocks that we are watching. Quite an interesting sort of dispersion this morning. So ASML is up quite nicely. You saw a decent tech rally out of the States Friday. It's continued into Asia. To a certain extent, I guess it probably has continued into Europe. So ASML is higher. European equity markets, though, are not kind of delivering the same upside as we've seen out in Asia. So Novo's flat. LVMH is down a little bit. You've got tech doing well. Defense is also higher. I just wonder how you fold Germany into that tech story. But look at Nestle, down by 0.6%. The pharma space is a really interesting one this morning. So let's get more there on what is happening with Olivia.
2: Hi, Guy. Yes, pharma, very interesting. Almost a reverse price action than what we saw last week, Monday, where Novartis was in the green. It's now down by almost 3.5%. That comes, of course, after disappointing final trial results on what could have been revolutionary heart disease drug. Novartis getting hit this morning. It was down. Its ADRs were down after the close on Friday. AstraZeneca outperforming not only Novartis, but the broader healthcare space. That comes after one of its breast cancer pills was approved via accelerated FDA approval on that breast cancer drug. So AstraZeneca outperforming the broader healthcare space. Novartis hard hit. Moving on to Nordics, the stock was upgraded to buy at Bank of America. But one thing about Nordics is it does tend to move with the AI trade. So as you've mentioned, we're seeing the AI players outperforming, of course, on the back of the ChatGPT Astra model. And we're seeing that strength in Asia, but it is coming through on a basket of AI winners. That's up about 1.5%. So Nordics higher by almost 9%. Of course, that's the upgrade, but it also is the AI trade. Nordics exposed to that through the energy side of things. Moving over to a deal, we have Spire Healthcare and Focus. Now, this deal was actually announced back in mid-May, so it's not entirely new. But what is new is that the board has officially accepted this offer. The offer was worth just over £1 billion. And when it was announced back in mid-May, the premium was more than 65% to its closing price. So now that that deal has officially been accepted by Spire's board, you're seeing the stock up just more than 3%. Also, as part of that deal, the CEO of the company will be stepping down. So keep your eye on Spire. Any more management changes or strategy shakeups as part of this takeover? Back
0: Olivia,
2: to you.
0: Thank you very much indeed, Olivia Levieux, on the stocks that we need to be watching this morning or are moving this morning. What are we going to do next? We're going to take you back to what is happening in the Strait of Hormuz, the US and Iran carrying out tiff attack strikes over this weekend on tankers. Oil prices are higher as a result. We're at the highest levels since July. Brent is approaching 100. We'll get the details of what you need to know about that story next. This is Bloomberg.

0: 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Context changes everything.
1: Our transits through the Strait have averaging over 9 million barrels a day now. And with the access pipelines that go around the Strait, we're probably two-thirds or more of pre-conflict flows. So Iranians are still causing trouble, but the United States Navy is winning that battle.
2: U.S. Energy Secretary Chris Wright speaking to CNN yesterday over the weekend, talking about what is happening in the Strait of Hormuz. This morning, though, what we are seeing is oil and gas prices climbing. The U.S. striking three Iranian tankers over the weekend in retaliation for missile attacks on the U.S. Navy. In response, Tehran says a new restricted zone outside of Hormuz will be declared in the coming days, raising fears of a prolonged disruption to energy flows through the Strait. If we didn't already have that. Let's talk about what this all means. Anthony DePaola, Bloomberg's Middle East energy reporter, joining us now. So walk us through the action over the weekend and talk to me also about what this new Iranian restricted zone could mean, Anthony.
3: Good morning, Guy. Well, the risk there is that it does, as you say, further restrict the flow. So we do have crude oil coming out of the Gulf. It is getting through Hormuz, mainly on that more southern route, which is closer to the border with Oman. And Iran is attacking ships there. They are firing missiles at vessels. Several Emirati vessels have been hit recently. Some Saudi vessels have been hit. So there is still that risk of going through there. But these barrels are still making it through. What is the risk is that those attacks intensify, they get more effective, and it pulls back on that level of crude oil that's getting to the market. This oil that's getting out, we've reported numbers closer to 7 than the 9 that this U.S. Energy Secretary said. Those barrels that are getting out, plus some barrels that are coming out from the Red Sea, that's a pipeline that runs across Saudi Arabia, and the UAE also has a pipeline that goes beyond Hormuz. Those are helping put the damper on the oil market, so that's why we're not seeing those prices above $100, which is that very important kind of psychological price point. We've seen those prices contained even below the 90s as long as about a week ago, and we've seen that ramp up as those attacks have happened. So additional Iranian threats to restrict flows there, we'll have to see what their capabilities are, if they are able to put more of a blockage around that southern export route, and whether they are effective in doing that. As we have seen, they have been effective in hitting several tankers going through, but not stopping that flow. So that's what the Iranians will want to be doing, because while they're not exporting, they see their Gulf neighbors are exporting, earning the money that they're not earning. And so that's a real touch point there for the Iranians, as their vessels are also getting hit inside Hormuz, Guy.
2: Yeah. Anthony, one Gulf neighbor that has not been doing a lot of exports recently has been Qatar. And this brings us to kind of Europe's big problem right now, which is gas and the availability of LNG coming through the Strait of Hormuz. What do we know about what happens there? Because, barrels have been getting out, but what about LNG?
3: Yeah, LNG has been running much much lower levels outside of the Gulf. There's simply many more crude tankers and more owners that are willing to make that trip, given the large discounts that some of the Gulf producers are offering in order to get crude oil out. It's a little bit of a different situation with the LNG. It's a newer fleet. There are fewer owners. And so far, while those vessels have passed, yes, they've passed at a much slower rate than have the crude tankers. And that market has been adjusting, with lots of U.S. LNG getting pulled into Europe. Some of the South Asian countries that would have been buying are perhaps being priced out of the market as Europe pulls those LNG tankers across to buy there. And Europe has done okay so far, but we are getting into this period where they need to be refilling storage and then filling up that storage so that the supplies are available for the winter months. And that's going to be the issue there if they can refill a certain level of storage, and that's going to impact then on the price, because if you don't have enough in storage, there's increased risk of interruption, so that will impact on the price. But it is true that the LNG exports have been much slower in terms of getting out of the Gulf, and that has been an issue. The producers, the big producers there, are Qatar, they are the UAE. So like I said, we have seen some of those barrels come through, but not enough to fill that glut. And going into this critical period where Europe needs to be refilling its stockpiles heading into winter, that's where we really need to see more of those cargoes flowing, Guy.
2: Anthony, thanks for the update. Really appreciate it. Anthony DiPaolo joining us on what's happening in the energy markets. Let's talk about what is happening when it comes to politics. The far-right alternative for Deutschland, Germany, has scored its best-ever results in the eastern state of Saxony-Anhalt, well ahead of Chancellor Merz's CDU. 43.8% was the number that the AfD secured in this regional election. It makes it the largest party, short of an absolute majority, though, critically. Let's talk once again to our chief Europe correspondent, Oliver Crook, who is in Berlin. Ollie, tell us about the reaction to these results, particularly in Berlin, and what it means for German policy.
4: So I think for many people, this is a result that was not a total shock. Obviously, all of the polling leading into this state election in Saxony-Anhalt was indicating that the AfD would win, would be the number one party. What was interesting here, though, is that they actually won by a larger margin than had been anticipated. Going into this election, people were expecting 40, 41, 42%. They closed nearly 44%, and that is the best result they've ever had in any state election. It's only the second state election they've won, but it put them in the closest sort of position to ever actually form a government in a German state, the first time they would have been able to do so since the party was founded back in 2013. I think that the biggest takeaway, though, in terms of the reverberations beyond that very sort of small region of Germany, we should say it's only about 2 million people in a national population of 85 million. So, you know, we extrapolate something from that, but let's not, you know, also oversell it, is for the person that is standing, you know, right behind me in this building behind me. That's the German Chancellery. When you look at the numbers of the CDU, which is Friedrich Merz's party, they got absolutely trounced. They got below, you know, 18%. That is sort of halved with the sort of representation they had there. They were running the region previously, and it's really yet another referendum on the sort of mainstream politics of Germany, where we're seeing this chancellor who came into this office about a year and a half ago extremely weak, and a year and a half later, you know, getting even weaker by the day and by the state election. We have a few more state elections to go throughout the year. Expectations are that the AfD will do well in at least one of the other elections in the part of eastern Germany where they are the strongest. But that being said, the main issue you have here for this government and for the chancellor is that you're in coalition with a party you're not necessarily very happy with, and trying to advance any of these initiatives in terms of cutting potentially taxes, cutting bureaucracy, all of these sorts of things creates more and more obstacles. And you see that also in the Saxony-Anhalt result. We have a very fragmented political landscape, not clear at all how they're going to form a government.
2: Okay. Who could be the next chancellor? If Merz falls, who could be next?
4: Well, this is the point that we were just speaking with a former CDU mayor, the mayor of Hamburg, who now represents the Mittelstand. He says that effectively, you know, we can talk about this. We can talk about how Merz is weaker now than he was before and potentially will not finish out his term. But at the end of the day, the person running the country isn't really the important thing, is you do need to get a policy mix and policies that can advance. And I think what is interesting for the CDU is that even if you swap out Merz, and we should say there is no really clear candidate within the CDU that is intensely popular that could replace him, you still are stuck with this coalition, not being able to get a decisive sort of path forward on the economy and the political agenda. So I think that is going to be an increasing question, particularly now with a weakened Merz, but there's not a clear answer to it, Guy.
2: Ollie, great coverage this morning. Thank you very much indeed. Our Euro correspondent, Oliver Crook, in Berlin. Coming up, we're going to turn back our attention towards China. China injecting $45 billion into its largest banks and insurers to boost growth. Are we going to see any demand for extra lending? Winnie Wu, head of Asia Equity Strategy and co-head of the China Equity Research Team at Bank of America, will be joining us. Asia tech, China tech in particular, a big narrative as well we want to focus on. We'll do that next. This is Bloomberg.

0: Monday the 7th, good morning. It is Labor Day in America. That means that you're seeing light volume in most of Europe's markets. Europe's markets are down by, let's call it, circa 0.2% this morning. But I look at the AVAT function on my Bloomberg. The FTSE's down by half in terms of the volume. CAC's down by 40%. DAX is actually looking all right. But basically, the picture you are seeing here is a market that is kind of treading water, waiting for the action, which is going to come later this week. And there's plenty of it. You've got data out of the States. You've got the ECB coming up. There's lots of things happening this week which could cause catalysts. So I think today we're just kind of marking time on very, very light volume. So that's the narrative we are watching in terms of the equity market. Let's talk about some of the stories that we're watching first thing this Monday morning. Energy prices climbing, renewed escalation between the US and Iran, the reason for it, fresh concerns about shipping through the Strait of Hormuz, the factor here. Washington striking three Iranian crude tankers over the weekend, destroying one of them. Tehran says it's retaliated against some US-linked vessels. And it's now this is critical, threatening a new restricted zone outside of the Strait of Hormuz. In Germany, the far-right party, the AfD, has scored its best ever result in a state election, surpassing the ruling Christian Democratic Union of Friedrich Merz. The AfD secured 43.8% of the votes in Saxony-Anhalt, making it the largest party. But it did critically fall short of an absolute majority in that regional parliament. And China says it's injecting $45 billion into its largest banks and insurers to shore up the strength of its financial system. Economic growth slowing, and that's the reason why they're doing this. The Ministry of Finance will issue special bonds to recapitalize 8 financial institutions as part of the nation's biggest recapitalization in almost 2 decades. We need to talk about China tech. We need to talk about the Chinese economy. Let's do all of that with Winnie Wu, who is here in London, the head of Asia Equity Strategy and co-head of the China Equity Research Team at Bank of America. Very nice to see you. How are you doing?
1: Glad to be here.
0: Yeah, it's great. Perfect timing to be here. So much to talk about.
1: Yeah.
0: That recap story of the banking system, that was anticipated a while ago. How significant is that?
1: Yeah. So this was actually coming from the announcement in September 2024, when government said they're going to recapitalize the major SOE banks. So last year, they actually already issued 500 billion RMB of special sovereign bond, and they recapitalized 4 of the 6 large SOE banks. So this batch, another 300 billion RMB, and they recapitalized the 2 SOE banks, a policy bank, and the other 5 were more insurance. So, you know, one, I don't think this is a big shock to the market, because the 300 billion bond quota was approved in the March MPC already. And in terms of the impact, I think it's more longer term, that it supported the financial stability, it helped beef up the capital base of the financial institutions. But does it mean that there is a big stimulus that banks suddenly going to accelerate credit growth a lot? I don't think so.
0: Why is that? Economics 101 would tell you need to have confidence and demand for money. Yeah, you can keep pushing liquidity in, but if there's no demand for it.
1: Exactly. You know, between 2015 to 2021, in banking system, half of the new loan, 40 to 60% of the new loan, go to the household sector.
0: Yeah.
1: This year, it's zero to negative to the household sector.
0: Wow.
1: So essentially half of the credit demand vanished because property prices going down, mortgage loan growth actually negative, and also it's because the relatively lack of confidence on the jobs, on the income, on the cash flow. So people dare not to lever up, but instead they're trying to repay their debt. So I think the weak credit demand from the household sector as well as the private sector has been the major drag for credit growth. Past a few years, the credit growth was mainly driven by SOEs and the local governments. But since last year, when government emphasized on anti-involution, containing overcapacity, we see the fixed asset investment in China also turned into negative. So that adds a further layer of, you know, headwind in terms of the credit demand in the banking system.
0: Let's talk about China tech. I'm hearing a lot of people say you want to chase China tech right now. Is that a story that is worth chasing?
1: I think for China tech, China's technology development has been continuing making progresses, right? Despite the export controls, chip bans, they were able to make progress in localization, import substitution. China has been able to launch some of the very competitive models. We got memory company listed. We got a humanoid robot company listed. So there's certainly a lot of exciting development. But on the other side, I guess, you know, the concern is that, one, what is the right valuation, right? Two is how sustainability is the margins and the profitability, yeah. because the sort of very involutionary nature that people worry that, you know, even if you are a good story on the technology front, are you able to monetize it, right? Or yeah. will the humanoid robot become the EVs in China, that the margin becomes so thin as more and more competitions come
0: in? Okay, answer those questions for me. A, is the price right at the moment? People are talking about chasing it. What do you think of current pricing?
1: Yeah. I think for companies with relatively high moat, right, meaning if you have good technology that is not easily copied by yeah. others, or it's very capital heavy, or it needs some special government approval licenses so that you have a moat to protect you away yeah. from the competition, then even if investors bought at a relatively expensive price, as long as the secular growth story is there, right, earnings will catch up. So that over a three-year yeah. horizon, it's still a good entry point. However, if for companies, sectors that competition will quickly erode away the margin and profitability, that your 20 times PE, your earnings are not growing or even going down, then getting in now could be risky because now there's already a lot of excitement and many of the China tech stocks has already had a great run yeah. in earlier this year.
0: So pick your stocks and be careful with the entry points.
1: Exactly.
0: What you say about robots is fascinating. Do you think that is ultimately what's happening? Because in the auto sector, as you say, the price has just come down and down. And I'm not talking about the stock price in terms of the price yeah. for the vehicles has just come down and down yeah. and down. And there's so much pressure on the supply chain yeah. to keep prices low. Is that what happens in robotics? Because if that's the case, then the export story out of China on robotics is going to be fascinating to watch. That's going to be a story for Europe and the U.S. to really pay attention to.
1: Yeah, absolutely. I think China, the similarity is in robotics. China also have this massive manufacturing base, right? The supply chains, the ecosystems, which can make things very effective, efficient, and very cost efficient, right? So that they are able to cut prices. The question is whether the entry barrier, whether there are enough moats for humanoid robots, right? Does it come from the software system, the yeah. models? Does it come from the ecosystem? Does it come from the chips? What are the entry barriers to protect the existing leaders, right? If there are not enough entry barrier, then potentially the way to monetization will be similar to the EVs, that the leaders will need to penetrate into the overseas market and using the profit margin from the overseas business to feed their innovation yeah. in the domestic business.
0: Wow. That's going to be a story to pay attention to. Winnie, great to see you. Thanks for dropping by to see us here in Europe. Winnie Wu, head of Asia Equity Strategy and co-head of China Equity Research at Bank of America. Thank you very much indeed. We're going to come back to that politics story. In some ways, actually, the auto story is relevant for what we're going to talk about next and what is happening in Germany, a sweeping victory for the far right in Germany, Saxony, and we'll talk about the implications of that for Germany and for Europe. Eurasia's Mishra Ahmed is going to be joining us shortly. That conversation is next. This is Bloomberg.

0: Switzerland, and this is Bloomberg.
1: 41 minutes into an equity session that is not delivering a great deal of volume this morning. The Americans are out today. It's the Labor Day holiday. So we are drifting a little lower when it comes to the kind of the headline index levels. Volume is very light. You haven't seen. So what you got out of the US session Friday was a big rally in chip stocks Friday. That's translated into Asia. It's kind of come to a crashing halt here in Europe, though names like ASML are having a slightly better morning. That means we're probably going to be focusing more of our attention on what is happening with the political story here in Europe. And that takes us to Germany. Germany's far right, the AfD, scoring its best ever result in Sunday's state election in Saxony-Anhalt, delivering what can only be argued is a powerful blow to the Chancellor, Friedrich Merz. The election comes amid growing public discontent with the political establishment, certainly in the center. It's both in Germany, it's elsewhere, it's in Italy, it's in France, obviously, Spain, some interesting politics developing there as well. So let's bring it all together. Let's start in Germany, though. Mitch Rahman is the Europe head and managing director at the Eurasia Group and joins us now. Mitch, good morning. Nice to see you. What happened? Just talk me through what you think this result means and what it's going to mean in Germany. Can the AfD form a government in Saxony-Anhalt? And if it can, does it have momentum going into other regional elections?
2: Morning, Guy. So they're three seats short of a majority. I think the big goal for them now is to try and pick off defectors, primarily from Friedrich Merz's Christian Democrats, and over the course of the next several weeks, try and form a majoritarian government. I suspect they will probably be successful. And that, of course, creates major implications. Of course, at the local level, that's important in Saxony-Anhalt, but far more consequential from my perspective is what this does to Merz at the national level. As you correctly pointed out, there are a set of regional elections coming down the track later this year where the AfD in Eastern Germany is also expected to perform well. The big litmus test for me is the big state of North Rhine-Westphalia next year, depending on the CDU's performance in that context. If it's bad, they lost more than half their vote share in the result overnight. That could spell absolute trouble, both for the coalition, but also Merz's own future.
1: So you think Merz survives until then?
2: I do. I think there's a general sense within the coalition, certainly from within the CDU, that right now they don't necessarily want an open conflict. I think there's a stability premium within the German political system that will always lean towards continuing and trying to figure out a way through. But I do think it's going to be hard for the coalition to deliver. I think the policy overlap between the right and the left will now be even harder to identify as Merz reconciles with the results overnight. And so output from the coalition, I suspect, is going to diminish. They're in the process of implementing a reform package they agreed to in July. They're already struggling there. But yes, I don't think the coalition collapses in the near term. We have a 20% probability on that happening. I suspect it will struggle on to try and fight another day.
1: Why are people voting for the AfD? Is it because Merz is not delivering? Like, he promised a lot but hasn't delivered on many of his promises. If the coalition kind of grinds to a halt and can't sort of deliver anymore, doesn't that process just even get worse?
2: Yeah, I mean, it's a combination, Guy, of factors that are also relevant in other countries across the EU. It's cost of living. There was a lot of interesting survey data that pointed to the kind of difficult economic environment in Saxony-Anhalt as creating the context where, alongside concerns over immigration and the weak performance of the coalition government, resulted in a lot of new voters entering the contest yesterday and ultimately supporting the extreme, supporting the AfD and delivering a body blow to Merz. So I think it's a combination of economic, immigration and poor government performance factors that contributed to the result. And as I say, I think that certainly creates the risk in the context of the upcoming regional elections as well. Merz's governing strategy has been to maintain the

0: the liberal anti-AFD voters, but they also lost to the AFD on their right flank, and so it was a particularly poor night for the CDU.
1: How much of this is going to be replicated elsewhere? How much of the challenges that you just laid out are going to be replicated elsewhere? You've got key elections coming up in Italy. You've got Sanchez under significant pressure on immigration in Spain. Talk to me about how useful a guide to the rest of Europe Germany is right now.
0: So the contest I'm worried most about won't come as any surprise is the French presidential election next April, May. Marine Le Pen is on 36% of voting intentions heading into round one next April. The thing that concerns me most about the result yesterday is this reservoir of abstainers, folks that have not been in the political arena, entering the race and then supporting the extremes. Turnout increased from 60% to 75% there or thereabouts. That created a major disproportionate benefit for the AFD. That worries me in the French context, because there may be a bunch of marginalized peripheral voters not currently in the political arena. If they enter, the assumption is always that they will support the centrist parties, but that proved not to be the case yesterday, may also not prove to be the case in France as well. Of course, one can't draw a direct line from a state election in Germany with less than 2 million voters to a French presidential election, but I am worried about the impact that the abstainers had on the AFD's performance yesterday, the high turnout and the potential read across to France next year.
1: What about Italy?
0: Italy is a concern. I mean, Meloni is again dealing with a challenge on her right flank. I suspect what she will have to do is ultimately co-opt this new party, National Future, into her coalition if the right is going to deliver a parliamentary majority in the context of elections next year. The problem for Europe is that's most likely to make Meloni a less mainstream and less constructive leader than she has been over the course of the last 4 or 5 years. So Italy is a contest where I am worried. I do think Meloni will ultimately win, but I do think it means her positions on things like Ukraine, on a more sensible economic and fiscal policy, those things can no longer be taken for granted after the elections next year.
1: Mitch, always appreciate the thoughts. Thanks for bringing them to us today. Mitch Ryan, Europe Managing Director at the Eurasia Group. Let's turn to UK politics. John Healey, the Chancellor, plans to put regional growth at the heart of his economic vision while vowing fiscal discipline. This is his first major speech he's going to deliver today as the UK Chancellor. Let's bring in Philip Aldrich, our UK economy reporter, to talk about all of this. Is the message today about the North, or is the message today about fiscal discipline? And can those two things, those two kind of overlap? What does the Venn diagram look like?
2: Well, growth is, he's saying that growth is going to have to be coming from the regions, which is the North, you could argue. Fiscal discipline is the bedrock for this budget. I mean, this is the opening salvo for the October 28th budget to sort of frame the way that the Chancellor is thinking. And he's absolutely clear that the fiscal rules are going to remain and that they are going to deliver on those. And with a buffer, they haven't said whether the buffer will be the same 23.6 billion that Rachel Reeves left him, but they are talking about having a
1: substantial buffer. That number's getting smaller, isn't it?
2: It has.
1: As the yields go higher.
2: Bond markets and inflation have knocked about half of that off so far, and that's he's got other spending commitments that he's already made. So the remaining sort of 12 billion is not there's some of that's going to be lost as well. So fiscal sustainability is his sort of key message, right? I think. But then obviously you need to have a growth agenda behind that. And as I think the Treasury thinks that if you haven't had really strong growth in the past, you've got to demonstrate a growth plan. Otherwise, the markets are like, what are we clinging on to here? So,
1: but supply side reform takes a long time. So when does this growth show up? Is it enough to just talk about the fact that you're going to do it? Do you actually need to see progress on it?
2: Well, I guess this is the sort of Burnham vibe type of approach, which is if people can believe that there is something coming, and it sets a bit more of a confidence in a confident environment. They are doing small things. So, they talk about breathing space for households on the cost of living stuff, but they also talk about breathing space for businesses because they're very aware that businesses have had big taxes. So the budget isn't expected to be a big sort of event. It's supposed to be more of a steady as she goes type of event. Obviously, they're going to have to do some things, but So that in itself is a growth measure. They've got this framework of a place.

0: Investment, innovation, and jobs. Like this is their structure for how they see growth. The play stuff is the devolution plan, which they believe if local leaders will have more ability to deliver growth in their area because they know what works best.
1: Yeah.
0: Investments coming from possibly the Persnuffle rules, the Puffins, the public investment banks, which they have already got. The British Business Bank has been given £150 million extra. It's not much, but it's little bits for startups, and there's another, and they're taking about £450 million off reporting costs for business. So you can see that it's these kind of little gestures which just give you a sense of the trajectory, the direction that they want to go. And they hope, I guess, they hope that this confidence builds and that generates itself. It becomes a self-generating positive effect.
1: Candy, we'll watch that speech with a great deal of interest. Thanks very much indeed. Philip Aldrich, our UK economy reporter. What else do we need to watch out for today and the rest of this week? Now, remember, it's Labour Day in the States. Markets are closed. Volume is super light. We do, though, get quite a lot of data coming up later on this week. Plus, we've also got Canadian retaliatory tariffs coming into effect. You've got China data coming through as well on the inflation front. You've got this sort of Bessent buyback, which is going to be coming through at the back end of the bond market in the States as well. You've got the ECB Thursday. The big one, though, to be honest, is CPI on Friday. Skylar's here to talk us through what she's going to be watching. So do I just wait until CPI Friday? Is that the big market event? Because there's quite a lot of other stuff coming before that.
2: Yeah, I mean, I think the other stuff is very interesting. But as you say, the inflation data is the key event. And the point is that we don't know what the Fed is going to do in September. The market's pricing 60% odds of a hike. And we've been told by multiple Fed officials that this is the print that's going to tell you whether or not they hike. I think, if anything, you're skewed a little bit more hawkishly on this. We had non-farm payrolls at the end of last week. That was on the hotter side. You have PPI data first, so I'd watch that as well because that's an input.
1: Normally doesn't happen that way around, does it?
2: Yes, exactly. And PPI is hotter than CPI, and it's meant to be hotter this time around as well, so that could feed into expectations on the hawkish side. And I think, too, there's just this view that the Fed needs to hike at some point because inflation credibility is in question. They need to shore that up, and so, you know, there's a higher bar for them not to do that. If you just get an inline print, I think that's enough to deliver a September hike.
1: Could Lagarde surprise us?
2: Yes, I think so. I mean, the ECB meetings are always a little bit boring. I think the guidance this time is maybe more interesting because, yes, we get forecasts. Yes, it's anticipated that there will be a hike. But there's a question around what you do once you get to the upper end of neutral. And you have the forecast. Usually the 2 weeks leading up to the meeting aren't included. And in the past 2 weeks, we've had higher yields. We've had higher commodity prices. So does Lagarde talk about that? Does it talk about the fact that yields are so higher that they might be tightening conditions anyway? And the expectations from economists are very different from the market. So the market is pricing something like two more hikes after this one. So that's into restrictive territory. But economists are saying, well, they don't really need to go higher than that because there's not impacts of second rounds effects on inflation.
1: We won't know, we don't know that until the big wage rounds are going to come through at the beginning of next year. You can have a winter in which you see sharply higher oil prices. You get into the wage round and suddenly you've got kind of, and I appreciate the slack in the in the labor market, but suddenly you've got this kind of demand for higher wages, and you see that second round effect coming through. So how does the ECB play that?
2: Well, yeah, absolutely. They don't know right now. I think what I'm more concerned about is this idea that there's not growth worries priced into Europe a lot at all. In terms of, at the beginning of the year, expectations for 2026 growth were 1.2%. They fell quite significantly, and they've risen again more recently on the idea that there's been more resilience to higher commodity prices. But the commodity shock has gotten more persistent, and it's broadened, right? It's not just, as you say, energy prices, it's gas prices as well, it's food prices. And Europe, you know, it's we know the reliance on energy, but it's also reliant a lot on imported food as well.
1: There's some interesting headlines coming through. Skylar, thank you very much indeed. Skylar Montgomery-Koenig from our MLive team. There's some headlines coming through from Iran right now. Iran says negotiations with Oman on Hormuz have reached the final stages. The foreign ministry there is holding a press conference in Tehran. Iran is saying that it's going to reach, it looks like the accord will reach an agreement on a temporary Hormuz route in the coming days. Let me just give you a quick idea of what is happening in terms of the oil price right now. A little bit of reaction to the downside. So crude is still up, but now coming under a little bit of pressure. We're up by around half of 1%. Brent's up by half of 1%. TI is not moving very much. But we'll keep an eye on this story as we watch what is happening here, because clearly this is going to be one of the inputs. You get a surprise on what is happening in the availability, certainly of gas. gas here in Europe, which has been this big challenge. And it's interesting, there's a really fascinating story on the Bloomberg terminal this morning talking about the idea that the Qataris are bringing back some of their tankers in anticipation potentially of being able to get gas out of the Gulf. Anyway, let's take a quick look at stocks. We are heading into the pulse. Francine will be up next. Equity markets largely becalmed today. It is a US holiday. It's the Labor Day holiday in the United States. We're back tomorrow, but I'll hand you over to the capable hands of Francine Lacroix. This is Bloomberg.

Brent crude within touching distance of $100 a barrel after the U.S. attacked three Iranian oil tankers. Iran says it will step up restrictions in the Strait of Hormuz. The far-right Alternative for Germany celebrates its best-ever state election result in a major blow to the Chancellor, Friedrich Merz. Plus, John Healey is due to set out the UK government's long-term vision for economic growth in his first major speech as Chancellor. Now, first thing is first, we're looking at rising oil prices, of course, weighing on global equities after a weekend of escalating hostilities between the U.S. and Iran. Of course, inflation concerns are also pushing bond yields higher across Europe and Asia. Traders gearing up for a week of events that will culminate in Friday's U.S. inflation print. Of course, we're expecting quiet U.S. markets today with many closures because of Labor Day. But what we're expecting this week between the price of oil and everything else is trying to understand whether the Fed raises or hold interest rates steady next week. You can see Brent crude 96.56 and European gas gaining 2.3%. So for the conversations that matter and the insights you need, let's get started.

0: newsmakers, and market movers. This is The Pulse with Francine Lacqua.
1: Good morning, everyone, and welcome to The Pulse. I'm Francine Lacqua here in London. Now, the U.S. and Iran have traded what appear to be their largest attacks on oil tankers. The U.S. is said to hit three Iranian oil tankers over the weekend in retaliation for ballistic missile attacks on its warships. In response, Iran says it will declare a new restricted zone outside of Hormuz in the coming days. Now, for more, we're joined by Onur Ant, Bloomberg's managing editor for the Middle East and North Africa. Onur, good morning. So what exactly is different about this last escalation?
2: Well, this escalation is the largest one ever involving vessels. It was the first time that Iran launched anti-ship ballistic missiles at U.S. Navy ships. And with that, Tehran is also signaling that it will be more assertive going forward and pledged to announce a new restricted area between the Strait of Hormuz and the line basically defining where the U.S. naval blockade is located. The problem for Iran is that it does not want to a continuation of the U.S. naval blockade, because that's preventing Tehran from exporting its energy. And the risk is that we might see a more assertive and possibly more aggressive approach by Iran, increasing its ships, increasing its attacks on maritime shipping in Hormuz, which would further boost energy prices going forward. Now, the downside risk to this scenario is a potential diplomatic breakthrough. Just a few minutes ago, we have seen statements coming out of Tehran where Iran's foreign minister said that they are at advanced stages of talks with Omanis to name or designate a temporary lane for shipping through Hormuz. And we are also seeing that oil is reacting to that piece of news. But what is important to note here is that Iran has repeatedly said that a resumption of maritime traffic through Hormuz will depend on or will require the U.S. to meet Tehran's demands, Namely, the lifting of sanctions, lifting of the naval blockade, and end to all war against all the Iran-backed groups in the region across the Middle East. So that is a word of caution as to what exactly these comments out of Tehran might mean, Francine.
1: Onur, thank you so much. Onur Ant there with the very latest, of course, on the Middle East. Now, rising oil prices weighing on markets this morning. The losses offset a fresh bout of optimism around the AI trade as the U.S. is closed for the Labor Day holiday. Let's get more with Alain Bokobza, head of global asset allocation at Société Générale. Alain, as always, thank you so much for joining us. What's your take on what happens next in the Middle East, but also how markets should behave given all of these unknowns?
3: So the markets will continue to be in between the hope of a deal, which will quiet down the situation and escalation, as we've been listening a minute ago. And that is why I would trade the oil price in a range for now. There are risk of extreme scenarios both ways, by the way. But one thing for sure is that the volatility regime can stay relatively high on oil because global inventories are very low, as we know. It's a case for oil, it's a case for gas also. And so a little piece of news, as we had during the weekend, can trigger quite a significant volatility regime intraday. So in the background, these two features make a trading range, which can be quite large, from $10 to $20 a barrel around the current level. But I would trade up the volatility for a long time, as if the end target of the U.S. was to control the military operation, was to control nuclear, which is the end game of this war, it will take some time. It will take some time.
1: Alain, talk to me about rising bond yields. So, you know, there's various reasons or various different explanations of why this could be happening, but what do you think would stop it?
3: I think few items can bring down the rise in bond yields. As the justification of rising nominal bond yields, one is the growth in nominal GDP. You have fiscal spending unabated. Now Germany and even Japan are entering the race for biggest fiscal spending at the state level. and you have a stick inflation. So that is one. You have real growth going up, and in parallel, the inflation is sticky. So nominal GDP growth is accelerating. So that's a big change in the early 2020s from the fall in nominal GDP and the fall in nominal bond yield. So I think we are in a secular rise in nominal GDP. Obviously, you are dealing on the news flow with the AI capex and the huge infrastructure capex, which is larger than pure AI. All this leads to demand for capital, and that leads to higher nominal bond yields. What can break this is the much tougher central banks. In the current ambiance, we are debating, let's say, two hikes from the ECB. We may debate two hikes from the Federal Reserve. And that's a big, big, big, big question mark with the pressure from the presidency in Washington. But it is muted rate hikes. I don't think this is going to break the economic cycle. Mm-hmm. I don't think it is going to break dramatically the fears of higher inflation. So nominal
1: what
3: bond yields remain
1: equities?
3: At least for what I read for the foreseeable future.
1: Alain, what's the read across for equities?
3: So the we had a substantial upgrade of earnings forecast just year to date. We started the year for US S&P 500 index earnings expectation slightly under 15. We're currently 30%. So, and for Europe, most European specialists were telling us that earnings would grow no more than 5%. Consensus was a bit above 10%. We are above 20. And it's the case even in the emerging market with Korea, it's even triple digit. So you have a rise in bond yields, and you have a significant rise and upgrade of earnings expectation. The equity risk premium has not changed a lot year to date. So equities are not more expensive now than they were at the beginning of the year. To make a straight answer to your question, we read in our models on the risk premium, so it's equity to bond valuation, that everything else being equal, bond yields, 10-year treasury yields at 5.5% would break that trend. That means earnings would not be enough for the bond yields rise to compensate. So 5.5% is my threshold on treasury yields from which equities start to be attacked.
1: Alain, overall, when you look at the, you know, we've spent quite a lot of time talking about the Japan and the policy meeting. What are the consequences of what we could see with them? I know there are various events that are coming up in Japan, but actually, how does that translate into what the rest of the world and financial markets could do?
3: So the key state in what you're debating, Francine, is the speed at which they change the policy making. And that one from the Takeishi-san government administration, they are going very fast into reinventing Japan's 17 strategic sectors, higher nominal GDP growth. That leads overall to a higher yield environment. But the Bank of Japan is very lazy, very slow in normalizing their policy. So we are currently debating the speed at which they normalize. And that is the capital repatriation, which is at risk.
1: Let me tell you, I cut you off because actually we're just getting a headline on the Bloomberg terminals and saying yen has been rising to the strongest since May, topping the intervention rally. So actually, is the market just going to test any intervention?
3: I think intervention as like a sparadrap, you know, something very important. And the Bank of Japan spent something like $100 billion in the last few weeks to cap the yen. But intervention are the what we see from the iceberg. The underlying feature is that the Bank of Japan must raise interest rate to 2% quicker than what they say today, which is the end of 27. And until they do it, they need intervention. Otherwise, the yen goes to 170. So it is a period in between we are managing. So the fear of intervention has led on the CFTC position, so the non-commercial position on currency markets. The net position position on the yen to be slightly long, which is new because we have been working years with net short against the yen. So the yen seems not to be anymore very fashionable in terms of carry trade. So yes, we are going to see back to volatility on the yen with intervention. The true rise of the yen to a better fundamental level will be when the Bank of Japan accelerates the rate hike. So volatility for now, with the fear of intervention. Yeah. The next leg is intervention on the rates policy.
1: Alain, thank you so much, as always, for joining us. Alain Bukobza, their head of global asset allocation at Société Générale. Now, Germany's far-right party has scored its best-ever result in a state election, surpassing the ruling Christian Democratic Union. Alternative for Germany, AfD, secured 43.8% of the vote in Saxony-Anhalt, making it the largest party, but falling short of a governing majority in the regional parliament. While the co-leader of the party, Alice Weidel, celebrated the victory.
4: 45%. It seems that is a mandate to govern. And this mandate is not limited to Saxony-Anhalt. It applies to every federal state and above all to the upcoming federal elections. We clearly accept this mandate to govern and we will assume the responsibility of governing here in Saxony-Anhalt with Uli as governor and at the federal level with the next coalition government led by the AfD. Dear friends.
1: Let's get more with our chief Europe correspondent, Oliver Crook, who's in Berlin. Oli, I mean, how significant is the result for Germany as a whole going forward?
5: Yeah, so a few things to unpick here. We should say that the AfD does not yet have a government to mandate and doesn't have a very clear path to getting that government to that mandate to actually govern. They did have an extremely good night in Saxony-Anhalt yesterday, winning almost 44% of the electorate within the state government. That being said, they still are about three seats shy of a majority. So there's going to be a very difficult conversation about coalition building, not clear how they're going to get to a government. But really, for many Germans, this is actually a referendum on the person who's sitting in the building behind me, the chancellery here in Germany, for Friedrich Merz, whose party did absolutely got completely wiped out in the regional vote. They did come number two, but after that, you know, they're below 18%. So they went from sort of ruling the region to effectively having their support and have falling behind the AfD. It's another referendum for Chancellor Merz, who's really failed to gain traction as chancellor in his sort of initial stages of the chancellery. Now a year and a half almost into his chancellorship, real concerns about whether or not he's going to be able to finish his mandate because he just doesn't have the support. But again, it illustrates some of the issues that you're having here in Germany, a very fragmented political landscape, a real sense that there is not a political direction and an economic direction people can get behind. And you're seeing that represented in the vote for the AfD. A couple of points that we should make. This part of Germany is the poorest economically. That is part of the protest vote there. It's a region of only 2.3 million people versus about 85 million in broader Germany. But it does build on this sense of momentum. And Francine, I'll leave you just with one sort of last interesting part of this election. You actually found voter turnout to be extremely, extremely high. So this is not a story of people staying at home and the AfD doing well. Increasingly, this is a story of people being very angry, very upset, going out to vote and voting for the AfD.
1: Oli, thanks so much. Oliver Crook there, Bloomberg's chief Europe correspondent. And we're just getting some breaking news out of Uber. Uber has hired banks for a debut Eurobond offering across multiple tranches. Now, this is interesting not because of the size only, but just because we've seen more tech companies trying to do the same in Eurobonds. The issuer has mandated Goldman Sachs, BNP Paribas, Bank of America Securities, Deutsche Bank, and Morgan Stanley to arrange a series of fixed income investor calls to be held today and tomorrow. That's according to a person with knowledge of the matter. Coming up, the leader of the far right in France says he'll oppose tax rises in the budget. More from our exclusive interview with Jordan Bardella. That's coming up next, and this is Bloomberg.

0: weekend routine.
1: Guys,
0: buckle up.
2: The conversations that matter, the insights you need. This is The Pulse, and I'm Francine Lacroix here in London. Now, Jordan Bardella, president of the far-right National Party, or National Rally, says his party will oppose any proposals by the current government for tax increases in the next budget. Well, he touted the strong transatlantic relationship with the U.S. and says he believes France should receive something from Ukraine in exchange for continued support. I spoke exclusively with Bardella at the Chernobyl Forum.
3: Cette guerre dure depuis très longtemps.
4: This war has been going on for a very long time, and for years we've been calling for a ceasefire and for sufficient security guarantees to be given to Ukraine. So this is not about abandoning Ukraine.
3: Donc il ne s'agit pas de laisser tomber l'Ukraine.
4: France has commitments. It supports Ukraine and will have to continue that commitment to enable Ukraine to protect its borders and its territorial integrity in a conflict that has claimed hundreds of thousands of victims since 2022. But we cannot indefinitely finance a war effort first without anything in return. And the Americans at least had the intelligence to demand something in return, with utilization of rare earths as guarantees for the loans and resources provided to Ukraine. And above all, giving another state resources that we ourselves no longer have. We are drowning in debt, we are drowning in deficits, and it is irresponsible to make spending commitments and promises of financial support to a country without any guarantees.
2: Are you and Marine Le Pen going to meet with Donald Trump during the campaign? And as the U.S. actually pulls back from Europe, what could be a French-U.S. relationship look like if the RN win?
3: Il y a un lien transatlantique qui est très fort.
4: There is a very strong transatlantic relationship that we naturally want to deepen and maintain. But we also have to be capable of asserting ourselves as a power and defending our interests. The real problem with France for years has been that we have been incapable of asserting ourselves and defending our interests. Donald Trump, like many of the world's major leaders today, speaks the language of power, sovereignty, and the defense of national interest.
2: That was Jordan Bardella, president of France's far-right National Rally, speaking exclusively with me at the Chernobyl Forum. Now, far-right politics is on the rise across Europe. In Germany, the AfD's best-ever result in a state election has dealt a powerful blow to the Chancellor, Friedrich Merz, as public discontent with the political establishment grows. We're now joined by Paula Diehl, professor of politics and director of the International Populism Research Network at Kiel University. Paula, thank you so much for joining us. It's a pretty historic election, actually, or election or vote for the AfD. What does this translate into? Is it really a vote against the Chancellor, or is it a vote for what the AfD proposes?
5: I think it's a mix of everything. We should look at this election in a long-term process. We have had a long-term normalization of a far right, not only in Germany, but in whole Europe, even in the Americas. And people get used to the message of the extremists. And the problem is, in this process, the conservative parties start copying the discourse of the far right, and in the hope that the far right will be weak. But the contrary is happening, and not only in Germany, also in France. You already interviewed Bardella. That's exactly the same issue there, too. And it is a little bit a revolt against the situation that we have in Germany right now, against the government, but it's not only that.
2: Do you see, Paula, first of all, the German Chancellor surviving this?
5: It's unclear for the moment. I think he will survive it, but that's also the crisis for the whole party. And the crisis starts already in Saxony-Anhalt, because before the election, there was a huge debate or different views from the party to how to deal with the AfD, and they are divided. I think this division will continue shaping the situation in the CDU, and that could be a major crisis for the party as well.
2: Paula, I mean, we understand that the FDA will reach out to potential partners to assemble a government. I mean, is there anything that actually can stop their rise at this point? If you see the malaise that you're talking about within certain European societies, I mean, is it only all immigration? Is there something that the current, you know, parties that are in power can do to soften the blow?
5: I think migration has become a focus point for a lot of things. And of course, it's not only about migration. It's about infrastructure. It's about health system. It's about education. And what experts are missing in the political discourse is a more clear way to address these issues and not only copy the discourse of the migration built by the AFD. Because the problem is, if you are copying the AFD can always say you are just a copy, you are not doing what you should do, and then you create a situation when people start expecting to have the demands addressed by the AFD. So you need a very clear democratic politics and a very, very clear democratic discourse. And that's, I think, is something which is missing, not only by the conservatives, but also by the whole spectrum of the parties in Germany.
2: Paula, do you see, I mean, again, because of some of the rhetoric actually from AFD, they're pretty isolated in Europe, even amongst the far right peers in other countries in the world. Do you see this changing? Do you see some kind of an alliance between far right parties, given we have elections in, you know, 6 to 7 months, not only in France, but Italy and elsewhere?
5: I mean, there is already a network from the far right and the right wing populists, which is not only in Europe but also abroad in the Americas. We see that sometimes they support each other, sometimes they do not. What we are seeing in Germany right now is a quite radical way that you don't have in other countries, that's for sure. The innovation in Saxony-Anhalt was that it came together with a rhetoric which was apolitical sometimes and democratic. Mm-hmm. And that's something quite new also for other far-right and right-wing populist parties in Europe and abroad.
2: But do you think the AFD will clean up, or are they going to moderate if they come into power or try and build coalitions?
5: I don't think so. Their program is quite straight ahead. They have been radicalizing for the last 10 years, they are promising to change not only politics but also culture, and they do it from the very radical right-wing spectrum.
2: How do you see this, again, playing out at the, you know, not at a local level, but with the chancellor? Are there going to be a change in policies from now until the end of the year without him chasing the AFD voters? As you said, it's never a good strategy, a winning strategy.
5: Mm-hmm. I mean, the surprising thing is that everyone knows that copying the far right just brings the far right in a better situation. But parties are very limited in their time frame, so they are hoping to win the next elections. And that was a fault from the conservative and sometimes also from social democrats trying to copy that. The whole question within the CDU is which direction should we go? And one part of the party is trying to go to the direction to cooperate with the AFD, and the other part of the party don't want that. So there are really a division camps within the CDU, I hope that they will not go for a coalition with the AFD. There were already some voices saying that the firewall should stop, which would mean they will go through this direction in order not to to lose relevance in the political spectrum.
2: Paula, thank you so much, as always, for joining us. Paula Deal, professor of politics and director of the International Populism Research Network at Keele University. Coming up, the UK Chancellor, John Healey, is set to outline the government's long-term growth plans in his first major speech. We'll bring you that live shortly. And this is Bloomberg.

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1: Good morning, everyone, and welcome to The Pulse. I'm Francine Lacqua here in London, and these are your top stories. Brent crude within touching distance of $100 a barrel after the U.S. attacked three Iranian oil tankers. Iran says it will step up restrictions in the Strait of Hormuz. The far-right Alternative for Germany celebrates its best-ever state election result in a major blow to Chancellor Friedrich Merz. Plus, John Healey is due to set out the U.K. government's long-term vision for economic growth in his first major speech as Chancellor. Now let's get to Philip Aldrich, who covers the UK economy for us. Phil, so we're expecting, first of all, thank you so much for joining us. But look, they're expecting John Healey, the Chancellor, in his first major speech as Chancellor of the Exchequer, putting regional growth at the heart of his economic vision whilst vying fiscal discipline. So we're waiting for him to arrive on stage. I think we already have some of the live images. Like, what are you expecting him to say?
2: I think the first thing he's going to make very clear, given the bond market situation, is that fiscal sustainability is sort of uppermost in his mind. That will include a recommitment to the same fiscal rules that we already have. But they also have this, this idea that obviously if you haven't got strong growth, you've got to demonstrate to the markets that you do have a growth plan. People have got to see some direction of travel. And so they are going to set out some growth ideas. And their sort of framework for growth is starting with place, which is their sort of regional devolution plan, move power to the areas, to the areas where the leaders there know best how best to sort of deliver what's needed most, so you get the best bang for your buck on growth. And then there's the investment comes with that, and that's probably going to mean using these fiscal rules. They talk about the flexibility in the fiscal rules or the scope in the fiscal rules, so they do a bit more investment through the PUFINs, the National Wealth Fund, the British Business Bank. They want to focus on startups and innovation, and then they hope that jobs and stuff comes through from that. So I think that's the kind of framework he's going to set out shortly.
1: Yeah, so we're looking at live pictures there. You can see a podium, you can see some robotic arms or some kind of, I mean, we understand, you know, that he is at a manufacturing site. It's £150 million pound fund for firms in Northern England. Does it make a significant difference, or at least a difference to growth?
2: I think the £150 million pounds is a drop in the ocean, right? We're a £3 trillion pound economy. So I think the idea is to show that, you know, they're doing small things because they do not have the capacity to do big things. They've talked about breathing space for business, for households in terms of cost of living. I think they've got a similar idea on breathing space for business, which have had 2 years of, you know, tax hikes, and it's been a difficult period for business. And so they talk about steadiness. So doing these little things, which the little positive things are sort of gestures, because they can't do anything substantial. But, you know, these gestures count towards the sort of confidence effect, which, you know, they hope comes through.
1: Yeah, so I mean, is it trying to bring, first of all, society together, or saying, like, look, it's not only about London, but it's different parts? And I guess, does it inject a little bit of optimism for investors, even if it's small and doesn't make a meaningful difference?
2: Yeah, so with the public investment banks like the British Business Bank and the National Wealth Fund that they want to use to step up investment. I mean, there may be some for housing as well. They want to draw in private capital. They say they're crowding in, not crowding out their stuff. So the investment levels in the UK on the public sector side are now roughly in line with other equivalent economies, but the levels of private investment remain relatively lackluster compared with other countries. So they obviously want to do what they can to draw in, you know, private capital, and we have a sort of a flourishing sort of startup innovative sector of the economy, but it needs the scale up capital, etc. We've long talked about that. So I think those kind of identifying areas where they can help. Another example, just easing the cost for business, they announced that £450 million of reporting, there'll be a cut in the cost of business by trimming away some of the reporting requirements. requirements, which they believe are outdated, which is going to help us. It's going to reduce the sort of burden, regulatory burden, by 450 million. Not all these things are relatively small, but it's kind of like we're going to do this breathing space idea is kind of the way to think about it, I think.
1: And Phil, I mean, if you look at the Prime Minister, you know, he was, of course, Manchester Mayor. Is there an idea that he also wants to replicate what the growth model for the city was? And how difficult is it to take Manchester and then scale it up at a UK level?
2: You get the impression that when he was in Manchester Mayor, there were things which he thought he could do, but he ended up being unable to do because there are these obstacles in the way, regulatory obstacles, or as he talks about, you have different objectives. One regulator will have a different objective to the other regulator, and so kind of tying things together to get stuff done has actually proved more difficult than he thought. So the B network of buses, which was an enormous success, required the local councils to loan him their powers because he didn't have the power to do it himself. So, you know, I think it seems like his lesson is from his time as Manchester Mayor is that there's lots of things which are just getting in the way of growth, and he wants to remove as many of those as he can. And that things like those, you know, the reporting requirements for business is a small indication of those things. And I think you get the impression that these kind of small, if you do enough on these small things, it can add up to something potentially substantial by removing, you know, as he talks about, misalignment between the regulators and the lack of public control because the regulators override, you know, government objectives. It seems like he wants to do something in that area where he just removes some of these kind of regulatory obstacles to doing stuff.
1: Phil, overall, I mean, how, you know, is this government not radically, but very different from Starmer's government? The way they run things, the messaging, the social media. Like, we follow this, you know, every day. You follow this every day. Do you see a stark contrast or difference?
2: Well, I guess the most obvious one is the general positive vibes that you get, this sort of comfort in his own skin that Burnham exhibits, and which is, you know, it does kind of lift people a bit. It seems to have generated a bit of more positive momentum. But, you know, also they're lucky because Rachel Reeves and Keir Starmer did all the really tough work. They did £66 billion of tax rises. They increased public investment in public services and things which needed to happen. But they possibly didn't choose the right tax. But those things have been done. And it's now 2 years on. You know, there is, people have adjusted to the new environment, and you're beginning to see a slight improvement in growth if you exclude all what's happening in the Strait of Hormuz, etc. So you could say that they've been relatively lucky in that the hard work was done before, and they don't have as much hard work to do theoretically.
1: All right, Phil, thank you so much, Phil Aldrich, there. And of course, we're still waiting for the Chancellor for his first big speech. Maybe we'll also get indications what we'll get on that budget on October 28th. John Healey saying he'll plan to put regional growth at the heart of his economic vision. We're waiting for the Chancellor to arrive any second. Coming up, we'll discuss critical minerals, energy, and more with the chairman of the Athens-based Milton Energy and Metals. That exclusive conversation is up next, and this is Bloomberg.

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2: Welcome back, everyone. The conversations that matter, the insights you need. This is The Pulse. I'm Francine Lacroix here in London. Now, we're getting, of course, live pictures from UK manufacturing sites. So this is where the press and, of course, many members of the cabinet have also gathered. John Healey, the Chancellor of the Exchequer, is planning to put regional growth at the heart of his economic vision here in the UK. And today will be his first major speech as Chancellor of the Exchequer. We're back with Phil Aldrich, who covers the UK economy for Bloomberg. Phil, we're talking a little bit about the speech, saying what we're expecting, the fact that they will really try and stick with the fiscal. Well, he's lost half of the fiscal headroom he inherited from his predecessor. But the fact that, you know, they're going to be have a lot of fiscal discipline whilst giving a little bit of support to some of these companies, especially up north. What are you expecting from budget?
3: Yeah, so, well, so
2: a lot can happen from now until October 28th.
3: I guess so. Speculation, sort of, there was rampant speculation in Reeves's two big budgets. So there hasn't been as much yet. It's all going to, I guess, get ahead of steam shortly. But obviously, the headroom has halved just from the movement in bond markets and slightly higher inflation because of what's happening in the Middle East. So that does raise questions about how they're going to going to rebuild some of it, because the Chancellor has indicated that he wants there to be a significant buffer. It may not be the 24 billion that he inherited from Rachel Reeves. We've had, I think, Sanjay Raja at Deutsche. He was chief economist there. He was saying that, the government could manage with a slight slippage on a fiscal headroom, but it can't get back down to the sort of 9, 10 billion that Rachel Reeves was operating at and caused so much instability, policy instability for both of her budgets. So then there's question of tax rises. And, and obviously that there is going to be a lot of speculation because there's a shortfall now. Two that are on seem to be generally being discussed in sort of economic circles are the tax on banks and sort of more windfall levies on the, or an extension of windfall levies on the oil and gas companies benefiting from higher oil prices. So those might be measures that that John Healey takes to try and fix things.
2: And Phil, very quickly, I mean, we haven't really seen the Prime Minister or the Chancellor in, with Donald Trump or any big major event. So I guess that's all to come before the budget as well.
3: Yeah, well, Healey was at the G20 last week where he saw Scott Bessent. But that was the first big international gathering for him on the economic front. So, And Burnham, he did a short piece in the Sunday Times setting out some of his ideas on the fiscal outlook, and it's very much a growth agenda that they're trying to set out.
2: Very quickly, a growth agenda. I mean, if you're a G7 country like the UK right now, you're also looking at bond yields, you're looking at what the Bank of England does. I mean, there are so many factors outside of your control.
3: Yeah, so they just have to operate within within measures that they are able to take, and I guess this goes to the sort of steadiness. The word steadiness is one that the Chancellor has used, and that's the approach he wants to take for businesses, just to keep things stable after quite a bit of turbulence at previous budgets. So this one more low key.
2: Okay, we're expecting the Chancellor. I mean, there was a big round of applause in the room, so we're trying to figure out exactly if the Chancellor's going to come out or whether there's a couple of speeches before. This is the beauty of live television. You don't really exactly know when the Chancellor starts speaking. Phil Aldrich has been a great sport going through what we're expecting, of course, a budget, and also what a possible Trump and Andy Burnham meeting could look like. Now, let's just change tack a little bit and talk about metals. Greece's return to the top flight of European markets has opened the door for some of its biggest companies to join the region's benchmark stocks index. Now, 9 firms will enter the Stock 600 on September 21st. That's when the reclassification of Greece as a developed market takes effect, making its companies eligible for inclusion. Amongst those joining the index is Metlen Energy and Metals, and we're joined exclusively now by Evangelos Mytilineos, the Metlen chairman. Mr. Chairman, thank you so much for joining us. I have many questions.
4: Good morning to you.
2: Many Good questions on critical minerals, for example. We'll talk about the inclusion, but I know there's a lot of appetite to understand the gallium market, right? Historically, like many critical minerals, this has been one that has been substantially oversupplied. I mean, what does that mean for prices and the consumption of gallium?
0: Okay, gallium is 1,000 ton per year, approximately 1,000 ton per year global market.
2: Yeah.
0: Of which China produces and controls about 950 tons, which means that after the ban of 2023, most of the gallium disappeared from the market. Now the question is why the refineries, alumina refineries around the world, did not get into it, because the prices started climbing, obviously, and because the Chinese material was withdrawn, and there was a difficulty from refineries to restart. What was the difficulty? That the Chinese, anytime, can open the market and flood the market with gallium. So in order to be secure and safe, you either need a floor, which the United States government is more willing to offer, or in Europe, which is always a little more difficult when it has, when it comes to money, you have to have a very competitive cost. So even if you have to compete

0: issued a catalog of critical raw materials. It was included 34 metals. Out of maybe some of them quite ordinary, like copper, zinc, aluminum, and so on, and some of them very difficult to get, like gallium. Now, that was all that the EU has done so far. So we have the list. We know what the EU consider as critical. And thank you very much.
1: Okay, Mr. Chairman, I have many more questions, but I think the Chancellor is also about to speak right now. So just in general, when you look at you know, the fact that Greece now has achieved another status, are you expecting more spotlights on methane? Is that you know, a good thing? There's also many questions I have. For example, LNG, will it make your life easier to be a critical provider for energy?
0: Okay, the situation with the LNG is becoming very critical.
1: Yeah.
0: It reminds me of late 22, early 23. Consequently, the price of power in Europe has gone through the roof.
1: Yeah.
0: And there is no doubt that unless something gives, either in the Gulf or in the Ukraine, Europe is in for a very tough winter.
1: And that is something that, of course, we'll continue covering on Bloomberg almost on an hourly basis. Thank you so much for your time, Mr. Chairman. You'll have to come back really soon.
0: Thank you very much.
1: Evangelos Mytilineos there, Chairman of Metlen Energy and Metals. We promised you a Chancellor speech, and here it is. John Healey speaking in Coventry. Let's have a listen.
2: Austerity gutted our public services, while Johnson's hard Brexit hammered goods exports. And unfunded spending then, after COVID, meant that inflation hit 11%, increasing the cost of living and the cost of business. And of course, UK debt costs were historically around the G7 average until Liz Truss's mini-budget crashed the economy and collapsed confidence in Britain's fiscal strength. So since 2022, we have been paying that trust penalty as we battle to re-establish belief in Britain and the UK's fiscal sustainability. You know, in our British democratic system, if you have the privilege to serve in government, you don't get to choose. You don't get to choose the time. You don't get to choose the circumstances. That's for the British people. But when I spoke to my colleagues at the G20, I started to tell them a fresh story about Britain. An optimistic story, one of resilience, of pride, of huge latent potential of a country turning a corner. A country whose people and businesses and communities are ready to seize the opportunity of new technologies and new ideas. I talked about the trade deals with our allies, the inward investment making Britain the place to do business. I talked about interest rates cut 6 times since the election, borrowing at its lowest level in 6 years, growth still fragile, but the fastest in the G7 in the first half of this year, and productivity finally ticking up after decades of lagging behind our peers. And on my first day in the Treasury, I said that fiscal discipline was my first priority of Chancellor. It underwrites every promise this government makes. And the Prime Minister and I are in lockstep in our commitment to meeting the fiscal rules at the upcoming budget, to balancing the books with a buffer to protect against uncertainty, to controlling borrowing to bear down on inflation and reducing long-term pressures on our public finances. And this isn't about lines on a graph or numbers on a spreadsheet. It's a matter of values. And there's nothing progressive about the government spending £1 in every 10 on debt interest. You know, if debt interest were a government department, it would be the second biggest in Whitehall after health, bigger than defence, the Home Office, and justice put together. That's why staying true to our values means being honest about the need to control government spending.

0: Welcome to Bloomberg Markets, everyone. I'm Francine Lacqua here in London. Now, coming up, rising oil prices weighing on European equities after a weekend of escalating hostilities between the U.S. and Iran. In Germany, the far right scoring its best ever result in a state election, plus our exclusive interview with the French National Rally president, Jordan Bardella. Now, let's quickly check on the markets with Bloomberg's Marwenna Konyam. Hi, Marwenna. So what are we actually looking at? Okay, I think we'll get to Marwenna in a second, actually. We're a little bit confused just because it's Labor Day. There's a lot of things going on. There's a lot of things that I need to tell you about. This is the picture for the markets overall. So, look, stocks are wavering a little bit. Stocks are really struggling for direction today. There's a bit of cautious trading. Choppy oil prices offsetting a fresh bout of optimism around the artificial intelligence trade. Traders gearing up for a week of jam-packed events, again, that will then culminate on the U.S. inflation print on Friday. And that should help determine whether the Fed raises interest rates or holds them steady. So, as promised, here's Marwenna Konyam with the very latest. Marwenna, there you are. So what are we looking at?
1: Hi. Yes, so we are seeing quite an impact from higher oil prices this morning, and that's been weighing on stocks, although we are seeing some strength in tech, and also those oil-connected stocks, particularly in the UK, so things like BP and Shell. In terms of the bond market, I think what we're seeing is yields are rising. You know, across the curve, particularly in those more sensitive markets such as the UK. But we're actually, you know, seeing that easing off a little bit this morning. We also saw some rises in Japanese and Australian bond yields earlier. I think if we're looking at currencies, the yen is again in focus due to speculation about the prospects of a rate hike. And also, of course, with all of this, we have to remember that with the U.S. markets being closed for the Labor Day holiday, there is a lot less liquidity. So things can change very quickly, and small moves, say for the yen in terms of carry trade, can be very much, you know, more pronounced. And we're also sort of seeing just low levels of trading probably across equities. At this point in the day, we'd be starting to look at US futures. And of course, that's not really that something that's there for us today.
0: Marwenna, thank you so much. Marwenna Konyam there with the very latest and some of the market moves we're watching out for today. Now, India remains the world's fastest growing major economy. It's beaten estimates to grow 7.8% in the second quarter year on year. Now, growth's been driven by manufacturing and services, with household demand an ongoing source of strength. Well, let's discuss the outlook now for one of the world's biggest economies. We're joined by Pranjal Bhandari, HSBC's chief India economist. Thank you so much for joining us, Pranjal. There's many questions on growth, inflation, but also this new geopolitics and where they fit in. Where do you see as the biggest, source of strength for the Indian economy in the next 4 years?
2: Well, look, I think there's a lot going on in India right now. Growth has been very strong. The last print was 7.8%. It doesn't really feel like an energy crisis at all. I think one of the big reasons was that India was able to source oil and gas from different destinations. And it also had a lot of fiscal and monetary policy easing from last year, which really helped the system. So I think growth has been strong so far. But I'm also excited about the future in India. And I think the one area where I'm very excited is all of these trade deals that India has been signing with many countries, like from EU to Oman and Canada and New Zealand. And I think this is a big change in India's policy, which in the past used to drag its feet quite a lot. And then there's UK as well, which just recently happened. My sense is all of these trade deals, once they get activated, will lower the tariffs that India's exports to the world face. Yeah. And alongside the big currency depreciation that India has had over the last 1.5 years, it would make India's exports a lot more competitive in the world. And that could be a great source of growth for the country. So I remain excited about the prospects of India's growth.
0: Talk to me a little bit about some of the high-tech exports. I mean, there's machinery, there's electronics. So when you look at the complex for technology, but also the use of AI and really manufacturing the components that go around it, is this a net benefit for India?
2: That's a tricky question. But where India has been doing very well in the last couple of years is high-tech exports. You know, mobile phones, other electronics, machinery, drugs and pharma, automobile parts. That's where I would say India's exports have already taken off. Of course, it can do better, but I think we're already seeing a lot of buoyancy. Where India has not been doing very well is the mid-tech exports. Okay. You know, textiles, footwear, furniture, all the things with the rest of ASEAN, like Vietnam, you know, Malaysia, Thailand, they produce and they sell a lot of. That was the missing gap in India's exports. And my sense is it wasn't doing very well because India's exports, especially for mid-tech, had a very high tariff on it. So with all of these trade deals, many of these tariffs could come off. And I think that would be very strong for India's mid-tech exports.
0: I mean, when you look at some of the, I guess, the challenges for India going forward, how much money do they need from foreign direct investment? And given, you know, the rise in global yields, but also the chase to try and put money somewhere where it's working, will it benefit? Will it attract more investors than other parts of the world?
2: Yeah, that's a great question. You know, we just started by saying India's growth has been great, but the part that has been tricky for the last couple of months has been its exchange rate. It did come under a lot of pressure in May, and then the government and the central bank announced a very big package to attract inflows from non-resident Indians, and a lot of money came in. So India is good for now. It has a very strong stock of foreign exchange reserves. It has a central bank which is ready to intervene to stabilize the currency when needed. So it's looking good for now, but very gradually markets will start asking, the NRI inflows window is now shut, where will the next flow of funds come from? And I think this entire export story, especially the mid-tech exports rising, could be, you know, the next big source of inflows into the economy. Now, it should come hand in hand with FDI. If manufacturers around the world believe that India could be a China plus one story, and you can manufacture from India and export from India, then it could start attracting a lot of the FDI. By the way, FDI has been a bit slow over the last year, but my sense is 2027 could see some turnaround because of all of these trade deals.
0: When you look at rupee, I mean, and as you're saying, the RBI actually sold, I think, some of the dollars in the FX market to support it. I mean, will they manage? What are you expecting rupee to do by here until the end of the year? Is it something that, you know, that really changes the fortune of the country?
2: Exactly. And it's a very tricky question, especially with oil prices being where they are at this point of time. My sense is I would keep it as a broad range, anything between 94 and 95 and a half. It's about 94 and a half at this point of time. The reason it feels a little stronger at this point of time is because this huge amount of FX reserves that the central bank has been able to garner because of the non-resident Indian deposits. So it has a lot of ammunition with which it can intervene. So I would say stable currency for now. But then, of course, it needs to get new inflows in 2027.
0: Yeah, and the energy complex, as you say, it's so complicated for, you know, countries, especially for India. We're looking at Brent almost $100. We don't really know what happens with the Strait of Hormuz. How much of a concern could this be, you know, from now until December?
2: Look, my sense is at any time oil is higher than $90 a barrel for a prolonged period, it does start hurting all parts of India's economy. What has helped so far is India's renewables have actually really risen as a share of electricity over the last couple of years. So that's helping. And also the fact that India has been buying a lot of oil and gas from other places, for example, Canada, Algeria and Russia. So that's helping out at this point of time. But I would say that if oil remains where it is for the next 3 months or so, then I do think that, you know, growth will start to slow.
0: If you're an investor wanting to get into India right now, how do you play it and where do you see the biggest opportunities? Is it through, you know, equities or is it FX, bonds?
2: Well, look, I'm always excited about equities in India. It did very well after the pandemic, and then the last 2-3 years haven't been that great. But what we find at this point of time is that many of the valuations have corrected. India's stock market remains quite stable compared to, you know, some of the AI stories in the rest of Asia. And my sense is that if it can convince markets that it'll be able to attract a lot of FDI and new investments, then I think the equity story will start looking attractive.
0: Okay, so interesting. Pranjal, thank you so much for joining us. Pranjal Bhandari, the Chief India Economist at HSBC. Now, coming up, Jeffrey Yu of BNY says the market is reassessing the Fed's next moves after Jackson Hole. Well, he joins us shortly, and this is Bloomberg.

0: Welcome back to Bloomberg Markets, everyone. And we're talking yen, we're talking currencies in general, but we're starting with the yen. The yen strengthening to its highest level since February. The currency gaining as bets grow that the BOJ will hike rates, fueling a sharp reversal in sentiment. Well, for more, we're now joined by Jeffrey Yu of BNY, senior EMEA markets strategist. Jeffrey, it's so good to speak to you, as always, especially to talk about yen. Yeah. It's a bit of a treat because actually, I don't know what happens next. I mean, we saw a big move in yen just a short time ago. It just feels like intervention. I mean, markets are just going to test and test and test.
1: Right. So it's interesting, the psychology of markets. I include myself being a bit guilty of this. When intervention started and we looked at our flows, and I always focus on the structural reform side of things, is this going to work? Perhaps not. But it feels like 160, that level, some deterrence has been established. Right. So has there been, so if you look at the BOJ accounts, has there been confirmation of intervention? I guess not of late. Timing is interesting as well. But there is an apprehension if the BOJ do go above and beyond what's expected right now. You don't want to test that.
0: No, so what do you think happens? So what does the BOJ do? And actually, also, what does the Treasury Secretary of the U.S. do?
1: Right, so do versus encourage. I think these are two different things. So the BOJ will hike in September. I think that's the market's focus. But to what extent, and can they signal a bit of a cycle up ahead? I think that's what's needed. On the U.S. side, ongoing encouragement, of course. But as Secretary Bessent said, immediate aftermath of that first round of intervention, it's a signal, and there needs to be follow-through on the Japan's policy side. I think that's what's needed, not just on monetary policy, but fiscal policy up ahead. I think that's the more challenging part.
0: Jeffrey, what's your take on global bonds? And actually, is there something that's going to break or at least temper the rise?
1: I think we need to start separating a few things. I'm just looking at our flows right now. I think, at least from a domestic point of view, some buyers are starting to see value because real rates, they are rising, especially in the back end, seeing in the US, even Europe, less so UK, for example, and even cross-border international investors who need to take some FX risk, they're coming in as well. Some other areas like Australia looking a bit wobbly right now. So I think it's all on, again, that crucial word, credibility. Yes, it's going to be painful in the short term. Establish credibility, the buyers will come.
0: But actually, does this change your take on equities? And I mean, it could change the financial markets as a whole.
1: Right. So if you look at comprehensive financial conditions, for example, on the equities side, the earnings outlook, it's still robust, right? But where does that leave monetary policy? I think right now, everyone's going to follow the Fed. If it's not just, let's say, one hike, market's looking at about 60% of a hike in September. If it's a series of hikes, of which, let's say, the investment outlook, the earnings outlook, or even the inflation outlook could justify, I think that's where the challenges are going to come.
0: Right. Jeff, I mean, there's quite a lot of events this week. Of course, we have the U.S. inflation print on Friday. Yeah. I mean, where do you look at for some of the stress points? So we have, let's start with oil, but then you also have that correlates through inflation.
1: Mm-hmm. So for Europe, I think that is a major stress point right now. I'm hearing more and more concerns, or not just about oil, but also winter energy prices and gas prices, how that's feeding into inflation expectations as well. I think that's what's given the hawks on the ECB some confidence to act this week as well. Does that translate into second round effects? So it's the core inflation numbers globally that matters. Any sign of second round effect, wages, labor markets, then we're not talking about one. In short, like even Nagel, for example, saying no second round effects right now, a very hawkish individual, just basically saying one and done, and then let's look at things meeting by meeting. But if you start to confirm second round effects in the inflation prints because of energy, for example, they need to do a lot more. Again, that impacts equities.
0: Yeah, what are you expecting for the U.S. inflation print?
1: So on the U.S. inflation print, let's again separate headline and core. If I combine that with the underlying figures from wage growth, for example, if we continue to run, let's say, between 0.2 and 0.3 sequential and monthly basis, that is manageable for the time being, especially where long-dated bond yields are. And also look at where the break-evens are on 5-year and 10-year basis. Anything beyond that, if we start getting like 0.3, 0.4 monthly, on a sustained basis, that's where the Fed will have to act a bit more aggressively.
0: But are you expecting the Fed to raise interest rates or keep them, on hold for the moment?
1: So our view is September we're leaning, towards a hike right now. But then
0: baby hike?
1: That's going to be interesting. So they will hike, 25 basis points. I think that's standard. Or you could have a BOJ member like last week say, let's talk 50, let's talk 75, like a jumbo hike. Right? I think we're a bit past that compared to, say, 2022 and the like. A jumbo cycle, I think that's going to be a bit more worrying for markets. So not just signaling a 25 basis point hike, but maybe more to come. Right?
0: I mean, what do you look at? I look at, of course, what you know, everything that's been happening with the U.S. labor market, and the participation is appalling. Is it something more? I mean, should we really worry about it? Is it symptomatic of something?
1: That feeds back into the productivity side of things, which I guess, you know, if you're positive on AI, it can help them offset some of the issues. But look at things globally, the labor market participation is weak, and you've got the demographic issue. So that is a short term, well, a short to medium term issue, and it's almost embedded into risk premium right now. And I guess, you know, politicians, you know, it's not something, so I always say central banks, they can't print molecules, they can't print workers, right? So it's something that the governments really need to address at this point, but there are no easy fixes. So yes, you know, that could keep inflation structurally higher for a longer term.
0: But that could also fuel, you know, we had over the weekend with Jordan Bardella of France, we're seeing those elections in Germany with the IF Day. I mean, does this change policies in Europe that could then lead to widening spreads?
1: So in terms of policies in Europe, what are you reacting to? Are you reacting? Of course, politicians will always have to react to short-term political issues, but you have to address the medium to long-term structural issues as well. I think now that's where a medium to longer plan certainly is needed, you know, rather than a look for short-term fixes. I think just globally, we run out of road for short-term fixes. You need to look at issues over medium to longer term. That's why, going back to the yen question, that's why I was a bit skeptical. Yes, you can talk monetary, you can talk fiscal, but the structural reform element, that's not in place, and that's why I'm still skeptical of a prolonged appreciation in the yen.
0: Jeff, overall, what's your your favorite currency pairing?
1: Favorite currency right now, actually. So I would say in terms of the carry trade, that there's been surprising lack of interest in carry trade right now. I would look at the euro as a funding currency, for example, you know, looking into areas like LATAM, you know, South Africa is doing well again. Hungary has been going bank gangbusters, for example. It just shows when you establish credibility, you know, you're lowering your inflation target and just signal, as Bloomberg reported last week, you know, keeping rates higher than where markets expected them to be, markets will reward that. So let's be selective, identify those areas, and perhaps fund out of euro rather than the dollar right now.
0: Jeff, thank you so much, as ever, for joining us. Jeff
1: Huether,
0: senior market strategist at BNY. Still ahead, a major victory for Germany's far-right party. Bloomberg's Christoph Rauwald dives into the AfD's best-ever state election results. That's coming up next, and this is Bloomberg.

0: In case you missed it, on Bloomberg Open Interest.
1: A stellar quarter for exits, a lot of realizations. The conversation for this industry, especially private equity, had been, it's gummed up, there's a dam that needs to break. Has the dam broke, or is this just Carlyle doing a good job of selling?
2: We had great exits in the quarter from Japan, from Europe Technology, from U.S. Real Estate, and our U.S. buyout team, they've distributed 23% of fair market value over the last 12 months. That's twice the industry average. So for us, it's more of the same. Capital markets are open. It's a good environment, and we're finding great opportunities to exit and to invest.
1: There's a disconnect between buyers and sellers. Does that mean when you exit, you're having to take down valuations?
2: We're finding buyers both in the M&A market. We've also had very successful IPOs in the past year. So we're really taking all opportunities to realize investments when we think it's the right time.
0: Don't miss Open Interest live weekdays.
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5: Bringing you up-to-the-minute political news whenever and wherever it happens. I'm Joe Matthew on the South Lawn of the White House. 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

0: Welcome to Bloomberg Markets. Happy Monday. I'm Tom McKenzie in London. Coming up, stocks wavering with a big week ahead for markets. US CPI and an ECB decision looming. The yen surging in today's session. Oil prices remain volatile as Iran says a Strait of Hormuz deal with Oman could be just days away. And a political shock in Germany as the far-right AfD scores an historic state election victory. Let's get to your markets then right now. The benchmark European Stoxx 600 is looking like this, down a tenth of a percent. The FTSE 100 is up 19 points, closing in on 10,850. There's the print right now, lifted by the energy sector on higher oil prices. S&P E-minis pointing lower for when the US returns on Tuesday, down by 0.2%. Happy Labor Day, of course, to our US viewers. NASDAQ 100 futures currently flat. Let's flip the board and have a look across asset. Some big moves in terms of what's happening with the gold and silver. Oil prices are up. Gold and silver's down, and the Japanese yen is getting a lift, and you can see that by 1% at 154 for the Japanese currency versus its US counterpart. You're looking at a print there, $97.52 on Brent, so oil up again on strikes between the US and Iran in the last 12 hours or so, so up 1.3%, and you are seeing bond market sell-off modest, but that sell-off is there again with yields up, price down, 336 right now on the German benchmark, and oil gold, as I mentioned, under pressure, down almost a full 1% at $4,388 per troy ounce for the yellow metal. Now, T. Rowe Price CIO Sebastian Page says strong earnings are helping justify stock valuations, even as concerns about overinvestment and speculation linger around the AI boom. He spoke with Bloomberg's Romain Bostic on the close.
1: Yeah. There's always a risk of overinvestment and over-speculation. Interestingly, the price-earnings ratio in the Russell 1000 growth was about 30 a year ago. It's down to 21. This is how strong earnings have been. Mm-hmm. Valuations for the S&P 500 are on their five-year average. Now, if you look at that momentum trade, momentum over long periods of time, if you just chase the highest performing stocks after the fact, it doesn't make money. But the last time it was as strong as over the last 3 years was the tech bubble. So there's a comparison there. But then you look at the momentum stocks and you look at their fundamentals, their margins are eight times higher than the momentum stocks at the peak of the tech bubble. Their ROE, return on equity, is nine times higher. And their price to cash flow is a third. So it's not the same kind of momentum. It's not the same kind of speculation. Mm. This is an industrial revolution, but based on technology. I realize I sound really bullish, right? Look, markets are expensive by many traditional measures. Mm. Our asset allocation committee is modestly overweight stocks. But when I look across our platform, and I use AI to read the 10,000 research notes, I see enthusiasm.
2: Well, let me ask it from a different angle, rather than being invested in this space, because it seems like everybody is kind of on your board, different sort of levels of bullishness. But there has been this concern that nobody was really hedging for the downside. And we got a big wake-up call with that downside last week with Kevin Warsh's speech, a hawkish Fed, inflation still persistent, a cost of capital that is already materially higher than where it was a year ago, and likely, potentially, going to be even higher heading into next year. Does that worry you?
1: Yeah, look, I think Warsh did well. Mm-hmm. He defined inflation better. He was much more precise and talked about PCE. He said it's high. He took accountability for it, and he said it's our job to address it. And then he hinted, look, the employment market is in balance and looks quite fine, and consumption is pretty good. So you take the whole message, it comes out pretty hawkish. The long rates rising is a concern.
0: Okay, that was Sebastian Page of T. Rowe Price speaking with Bloomberg's Romain Bostic. Let's get more on how to think about these markets, how investors are evaluating the new Fed regime, and bring in Jessica Navaskis of Market Associates. Jessica, thank you for your time. Is there a vulnerability around the US equity markets to a Fed that could hike next week?
3: There certainly is. If we see higher rates in the market at some point, we would expect the equity markets to reflect that as well. But the focus right now is earnings and earnings strength. And as Sebastian was just talking about, the market has been led by earnings, and we've actually seen multiples come down a bit. Now, that can change if forward expectations are too high, right? We've seen two knockout earnings quarters, and expectations are that that continues. And so if that turns out not to be the case, I think we're going to see a lot more focus on multiples and maybe bringing in the higher tenure and what that means for valuations.
0: Okay, yeah, so there's a few things to unpack there, and I want to get your take on the 10-year and when yields become a problem for the stock markets. But before I get there, on the earnings front, I mean, are you making the assumption right now that earnings, they're not as, that we haven't reached peak earnings? Because we had a fantastic earnings season, undoubtedly, in the last quarter. What is your current base case around whether or not we're at peak earnings, or indeed the momentum continues?
3: I think what's more important is the market certainly does not think that we are at peak earnings. We've seen the way that consensus has responded to each earnings quarter, and the consensus just continues to go higher. Guidance has been good, so of course consensus is going to go higher. But this is typically how we see market corrections. When everything has been good, at some point expectations get over their skis, whether it's a revenue miss or companies are spending more, so margins get a little squeezed. We know memory prices are up. NVIDIA warned about that, right? They're going to see margins contract. At some point, the market may become more sensitive to that. And given how high markets have run, where multiples are at this point, when we do see those hiccups, we can see a bigger correction in the markets. With all the leverage in markets, that's when things can start to spiral.
0: Okay, and talking of leverage, we've got that competition of capital, of course, with the issuance at the long end, and we've got the AI story that's part of the mix, the inflation story, of course. What assumptions are you making about yields, about the 10-year? Do we get above 5% by the end of this year? Does that derail the equity rally, or can stocks power through that?
3: I think we certainly could see 5%. I think we're putting together a lot of the pieces, right? We started to see longer dated yields rise after the last FOMC meeting. My read was that Warsh lost a touch of credibility. He has been so hard on the 2% inflation line, but then alluded to the market doing some of the work for it. I think his speech at Jackson Hole was specifically to sort of reverse some of those comments. He took a much harder line on that 2%. We'll see what comes next week, what the CPI number sort of means for the Fed's next steps. But even though he tried to walk back some of that at Jackson Hole, the 10-year continued to rise. And there are structural factors at play. Fiscal deficits, debt burdens, the changing in geopolitical dynamics, that has real implications for the long-term outlook. And I think bond markets are starting to price that in. So even if we see the Fed maybe rise in September, maybe inflation comes back down, those longer-term problems aren't going away overnight.
0: Okay, this is possibly a longer term story, and maybe the markets need to get used to slightly higher yields, and that brings me to a question around the margin story that you flagged in your first answer, Jessica. Where are you seeing the most margin resilience at this point?
3: Yeah, I think companies have been very good at growing through any margin pressures. Revenue growth has been outstanding. We know that growth, law of large numbers, cannot continue forever. We also know that input prices are up. Also oil, right? Oil continues to creep. We're seeing a lot of volatility on sort of the headlines coming out of the conflict, but that's a real input for a lot of companies. So there are margin pressures there. It's just that revenue has allowed folks to grow out of it. We'll see if that's sustainable. The market also can look through margin pressures when revenue growth is so high. Not everything matters quite as much in any given earnings report. So it's sort of a little bit of a black box in terms of what the market is looking for. But right now we know that earnings growth has been strong. That has satisfied equity markets, and stocks have responded appropriately.
0: As we push into 2027, expectations that U.S. growth starts to slow from the levels that we're seeing now. I don't know if you align with that, but as we think about the growth picture in 2027, and particularly the impact that has on the consumer, what is the health of the U.S. consumer right now, and how vulnerable is that consumer to a slowing growth picture, if indeed that's what we get next year?
3: That is a huge question for me. A lot of the growth at the GDP level, at the earnings level, has come from tech. And we've also seen the charts that show that less and less of that is flowing through to the U.S. consumer. the consumer coming out of COVID was in an incredibly strong place, and there were a lot of estimates on when that sort of excess savings would be wound down, when the consumer would start feeling the pinch again. Affordability, we know, is a problem, and it just hasn't happened yet. Now, I think the K-shaped economy has a lot to do with what the aggregate numbers are showing, right? We can have a subset of the consumer doing very well and a subset not doing well, and that doesn't mean that we're going to equally see that in the aggregate reports. But that's a big concern of mine, is if this is the jobless expansion that folks were talking about, what does that mean for the consumer who still propels two-thirds of the U.S. economy? At some point, you would expect that to sort of all catch up.
0: What's the biggest risk around the AI trade at this point, Jessica? What would you be watching for in terms of a red flag? Would it be one of the hyperscalers reducing CapEx spending? Would it be a default from a neo cloud? What for you would be the kind of canary in the coal mine?
3: I think the biggest impact to markets would be if the hyperscalers started to pull back. They have made such a commitment to spending, the way that they've gone out to debt markets. They've really drawn that line in the sand. And I think pulling back would be an indication that it's not what they expected, which would be just huge ripples in the industry. Plus the concentration that we've seen in indices around those big spenders. The way that we invest is a lot of passive at the top end of the market in the U.S. And you see hiccups in those names, and the impact that could have on index pricing, I think, could again really spiral throughout markets.
0: Credit spreads are tight, and they've been tight for some time. Is there complacency in the credit markets?
3: Complacency might be too big of a word for it. Fundamentals there are good. Balance sheets are good. Earnings outlooks are strong. Defaults have been low. There's other factors at play to the demand for the yields that you can get in markets right now by institutional players. I think there's a lot of reasons why spreads are tight and could stay tight. But also when they're this tight, there is more downside risk than upside risk. And it's, again, if we get a hiccup, I don't know if we will or when or what it'll be, but that does create the sort of outsized downside risk there from bond markets as well as equities.
0: The Bloomberg Dollar Index currently down almost 0.2% in the session today. You touched on the credibility issues around this Federal Reserve. Is there further weakness, do you think, in store for the dollar? Is there further downside? How are you factoring that into your strategy at this point?
3: Yeah, I think it's certainly a risk, and I think the longer that some of this, the intervention by the Treasury, I think, is a big piece of that, right? We have Japan as sort of the worst case example here. And if we start to see intervention in the markets and maybe the bond vigilantes can't do the work that they intend to on the yield side, do they morph into currency vigilantes? There's a lot of moving pieces here, but I think there are certainly dynamics at play that could continue to weaken the dollar.
0: Okay. There are a lot of moving pieces. You've shed some light and give us some clarity on what those moving pieces are and what to watch. Really appreciate your insights, Jessica. Thank you for your time. Jessica Navaskis of Market Associates. Coming up, we're going to hear from Chevron's CEO on the company's plans to double its oil production in Venezuela. That conversation's coming up. This is Bloomberg.

Technology beat, can Apple crack the foldable phone market, or will it fold to its rivals? We will set you up for this week's product launch from Apple. That's next. This is Bloomberg.

0: you need to know. It's what you need to think about.
1: Somebody in the organization made a call. And I respect that. I mean, are we going to get these calls right every day? There's 100 calls we've made to exit stuff that actually didn't end up being successful. Again, do you regret it or do you deal with what you can control, which is what do we have ahead of us? And I am much more of a philosophy. Focus on what you can control. Makes life much easier because then you can actually look forward rather than keep looking back.
2: I'm Francine Lacroix, and this is Leaders, the podcast that explores what drives the world's most influential people. This week's episode is Wael Sawan, the chief executive of Shell. That's Europe's largest oil company. We spoke at the end of last year, before the U.S. attack on Venezuela and its capture of President Maduro, and the more recent U.S.-Israel war with Iran. And while recent events have really upended the global energy industry, Sawan's time at Shell has drawn praise, especially for his focus on controlling costs. Now, since taking over in early 2023, Shell has outperformed its big oil rivals. And as a leader in a challenging and increasingly volatile landscape, I was keen to hear about the moment Sawan knew he was being considered for Shell's top job, his controversial choice to pivot away from renewables, and his advice on how to be decisive about investment. Well, thank you so much for joining us.
1: Thank you very much, Francine. Great to be here.
2: What kind of leader are you?
1: Look, I've learned, I think, through firstly my father to start with people. I remember when he retired, he worked for 3M. He sort of said at the time, business results are important, but when you leave, the number of Christmas hampers you get after you have retired from people whose lives you've influenced will be what actually counts. And so I've always believed you have to start with people.
2: You're an oil executive, and I couldn't figure out whether you're even maybe, you know, you get more heat than bankers. Does that bother you?
1: No, it doesn't, because I think the issues we're trying to sort of work around are really tough issues. And positions of leadership demand a burden of responsibility. I don't think that should be unexpected. What I need to be able to do is to make sure that my compass is clear. And so I spend quite a bit of time in introspection and reflection. And then it's how to mobilize our organization to deliver.
2: What's that introspection look like?
1: It starts with actually recognizing that the world around us is moving at an incredibly fast pace, whether it's geopolitical changes that we see at the moment, technological changes with AI, climate. And therefore, the world that we have come from, in particular, a company like ours, very strong engineering culture in general, we need to move from an all-knowing culture to an all-learning culture because the world is just unpredictable. It's uncertain. It's not linear.
2: As an engineer, does it mean you can take emotion out of it when you problem solve?
1: I think you can, but I don't think that's healthy. I think at the heart of it, and it's one of my own developments, when I get too strategic about things, good counsel from colleagues around me has been, great, you're in head mode, make sure that you also touch into heart mode. Because I don't think you want to divorce head and heart, even when you're making some of these tough decisions.
2: Well, when did you first start being like that? Do you remember the first memory as a child that you already wanted to think with mind and heart?
1: I was the captain of our high school soccer team. And I remember the burden of responsibility at that time. We lost the tournament that we were competing for and the challenge of lifting up a group of around 15, 16 people at the time while figuring out how I lift my own self up, I think was one of my first experiences with leadership, but it was addictive. It was great and it was depressing and it was disappointing, but it was all these emotions at the same time. And it was a great opportunity then as I grew in my life career. I had more and more opportunities to test that. I remember once being given my first leadership opportunity at Shell. And this poor individual who was reporting into me, I tried to apply all of the potential leadership learnings on this one guy.
2: That you learned during your MBA?
1: That I learned during my MBA, that I'd read a lot about. And this poor individual had to sort of succumb to all of the leadership 101.
2: Yeah. What does that look like?
1: How do I make sure that I am providing him his development plan? How do I intervene to support him on a daily basis? How do I coach?
2: Did he say, well, I'm
1: was
2: okay?
1: Or super
2: was he,
1: gentle.
2: He
1: never pushed back. But as I reflected, as I sort of grew in my role, I'm like, this poor individual must have just been cursing the moment that he got me as a leader.
3: What did you learn about yourself, actually, in that first leadership role?
1: I think I learned that I have natural biases, right? So I love to be out with people. I'm an extrovert by nature. But put me into a room on strategic issues and I can focus a lot more on that head than the heart. I also learned around just the way I drive performance in an organization, finding the right balance of when do I reach in and push hard or when do I step back and create space? When am I more the advocate, the supporter, and when am I more the individual who is actually catalyzing a change?
3: But, well, I mean, Shell is one of the biggest energy companies in the world. So when do you ever step back and give space?
1: I'd say what I've seen in my last 3 years in the job is I've gone through phases. The early phase was all about really step in and stabilize the company, really get it into the performance discipline that I was hoping we can get to. A leaner, fitter, much more competitive company. We're very clear on the strategy we want to implement. I can now step back more and more and actually do have time to reflect. What are the moves we want to make? Go out, connect with people, be inspired by different ideas from the ones we have internally. I'm finding more and more of that space, but that's partly because we have done a lot of the heavy lifting to be able to get clear on where we want to go. And we've put some terrific people in place to be able to lead their respective businesses and functions.
3: So is a secret to a good manager or being a good leader, being able to adapt to the situation? So know when to push and know when to reflect.
1: Absolutely. I saw that early in my career. I had just successfully concluded a leadership role in Qatar at the time. And I assumed that that leadership posture, style, was going to serve me in a different role when I was going to New Orleans. And I was absolutely wrong. I needed to very quickly understand and diagnose what the challenges were, what the opportunities were, what the strength of this team was, and to be able to adapt my style to be able to help them unlock their full potential.

0: It's normal to have an inkling you're being considered for a new job, but it's hard to be sure. It was in Qatar when he held significant leadership roles that Sawan realized he might be in the running for the top job at Shell. I wanted to hear about this moment and how he transitioned from the candidate to chief executive.
1: When you look at your career, how much of a, I guess, game changer was that big Qatar job?
2: It was a huge game changer. Right, a huge game changer.
1: Did you understand at the time that they were maybe testing you to then become chief executive?
2: Of course, it was the sort of job that you figured you were on a good track. And Shell, I'll be honest with you, it took me a while to recognize and to convince myself that I was in line one day to become the CEO because, you know, you're trying to do the best that you can in the jobs that you have. But I can tell you almost every single job that I had been given in Shell, I thought there were others who were more qualified than I was. And so it created that knot in my stomach going into the job. I need to work harder. I need to do better. And so Qatar was one of those moments for me. It was a difficult role because the 2-3 weeks after I stepped into a role, we had the safety incident where we lost two of our colleagues. And I struggled as a leader because it was under my watch that we had lost those two people, two colleagues whose families I knew. And it catalyzed us into a different place. It catalyzed us into a space where, as a group, we had to figure out how do we heal and then how do we, you know, reach to the stars.
1: So when you have a new job, be it Qatar or then CEO, how do you problem solve? How do you, first of all, spend a bit of time understanding what you need to fix and then go about fixing it?
2: I spend a lot of time, once I know I'm in a new job, just meeting with folks both internally and externally to be able to just listen to perspectives. Where are the value pools? How is Shell doing? What can we do better? What are the benchmarks telling us? I then like to move into a space of actually creating clarity of direction because I find an organization is not at its best without that clarity. And so after that, for me, is the next step, which is really setting that direction. We've done that in my role as CEO, but more and more, we linked it to the purpose of what we want to do, to become that leading integrated energy company.
1: I mean, oil companies, for a lot of, moment, were also kind of integral to the energy transition, right? A lot was put on oil companies to make sure that you did your part to become cleaner and greener. Is that fair?
2: I think it's absolutely fair that we, along with the multiple other stakeholders, have a role to play in the energy transition. So customers have a big role to play. Governments have a big role to play. Energy producers like ourselves have a big role to play. And what we have found as a company is we have to play to our competitive strengths. So yes, we're very strong in oil. We're very strong in gas. We're very strong in trading. We're very strong in marketing. So how do we take that nexus of strengths that we have and actually contribute to an energy transition that we know is not going to be linear, that we know is going to be complex? And how do we become a stabilizing factor for our customers as they try to navigate it?
1: You were speaking very plainly 3 years ago, right, when you became chief executive, when some of your rivals or competitors were trying to say, like, look, we're going to be quite good. Actually, we're almost a renewables company. Like, were you just more honest than some of your competitors?
2: I think for quite some time, what we had been trying to do is maybe speak to multiple stakeholders. And unfortunately, that can come across as almost being all things to all people. I felt it was really important to, one, build our own beliefs around the energy system, really get clear what our role was going to be, and then just say it for what it was, recognizing that not everyone was going to agree with it, that we're always going to have also a small group of avid supporters, and that what was important was for those 80%, 70% in the middle to hear our convictions, and then most importantly, to see us follow through on those convictions. And so what we wanted to do was to position ourselves as a player that is supporting the energy of today while looking forward. And it wasn't about choosing sides. It was about finding the role that we can uniquely play to be able to address energy security, energy affordability, and energy sustainability. And people, I think some would prefer it's either this or that. And we felt, no, we are building a company that we want to be the best performing, best returning company, not just today, but for decades to come. And therefore, it's incumbent upon us to be able to look at not just the energy system of today, but to help shape the energy system of the future as well.

0: Big decisions have shaped Sawan's time at Shell, some before he became chief executive, others on his watch. There's a sale of the Permian Basin assets for $9.5 billion during COVID, which was seen as a coup for the buyer, ConocoPhillips, and the earlier exit from Guyana before it became one of the world's hottest frontier oil plays. Different moments, different leadership, but both raising big questions about long-term value.
1: In 2019, Shell decides to sell your basically Permian assets. Was that a mistake?
2: No, it wasn't a mistake. At the time, what we were trying to do, it was a very different context. We had a significant amount of debt. We needed to be able to actually pay down some of that debt to become a much healthier company. We had tried actually before the sale of the Permian to look at buying and growing our Permian position. We competed in a couple of different processes and were not successful. So we were getting to the point where our position was just not large enough, not material enough to be able to win. And so what we ended up doing is we sold indeed the Permian, and we used some of those funds to be able to pay down debt and continue to strengthen the balance sheet. Today, we enjoy one of the strongest balance sheets in the sector as a result of many of the choices that we have been making over the recent years.
1: It could have been a great asset. So is your philosophy no regrets, or do you sometimes think about what could have been?
2: We always look back. I mean, every single year I take to my board what we call a post-investment review. It's all the good, the bad, and the ugly of where we have invested, the choices we have made, because it's humbling to be able to sort of look back with the benefit of hindsight and say, you know, what went wrong, what went right. Sometimes it's execution. Sometimes it's our view of the strategic lens that we looked at the world through. But it's important to continue to look at that, not to regret it, but much more to learn from it as we look to then build the muscle for the future.
1: Yeah, talking about Guyana, it could have been one of the most important assets, right, for Shell. Regrets there?
2: Look, again, I mean, we empower people in the organization to be able to meet budgetary requirements. We just had a couple of wells that hadn't succeeded. Somebody in the organization made a call. And I respect that. I mean, are we going to get these calls right every day? There's 100 calls we've made to exit stuff that actually didn't end up being successful. Again, do you regret it, or do you deal with what you can control, which is what do we have ahead of us? And I am much more of a philosophy. Focus on what you can control. Makes life much easier because then you can actually look forward rather than keep looking back.
1: Okay, so what can you control now?
2: What you can control is becoming that leaner, fitter, most competitive company. Make sure that you continue to build resilience. Get that balance sheet in a very strong position. Get your businesses delivering cash and making sure that you are ready, because the world around us is uncertain. We need to be able to actually have the strength to go through the cycles and to generate value and grow through those cycles. That's what we can control.
1: But it's bigger, better. I know, again, the rumors of a combination between Shell and BP keep on swirling around, and they've been doing so for years. Conceptually, would something as big as that make sense?
2: I don't start from a position that bigger is better. Undoubtedly, there are parts of our business where scale matters, right? Because scale allows you to be able to be competitive. You can spread your resources in some of the areas where you can unlock a bit more value. But scale for the sake of scale is mistaken. Some of the largest M&A deals are the least successful M&A deals because they are massively complex. So I start more from a place of focus on what your strengths are. If you're ever going to do M&A, firstly, set a very high bar, make sure that you can create value from it. And then if you transact, put all of your efforts into making sure that it delivers value. But do it for the right reasons. Don't do it because of FOMO. Don't do it because you want to be bigger. Do it because it creates value for your shareholders longer term.
1: We've seen loads of M&A in banking actually fail because the DNA of the culture was different, because the teams didn't work together, be it risk-taking or something like that. Is it the same for oil companies?
2: Absolutely. I think DNA does matter. Culture does matter. And again, it depends on the scale of the aggregation of the companies. But if it's two big companies coming together, I would say culture is one of the biggest things you need to be able to look at.
1: What do you say the culture of Shell is like?
2: So I think our strength has always been the nature of the company is high values. That's one of the reasons I joined Shell. It's a company that focuses on respect, on integrity, but we're trying to evolve the culture further. We want to have more edge in our performance focus. We want to look at leveraging more the different parts of Shell to unlock value. We call it One Shell, how we are able to truly come together as an organization. So there are elements that play into that. I'd say at the heart of the cultural shift that we're trying to make is the point I made earlier around going from an all-knower to an all-learner. Because of our engineering culture, we like to solve for discrete outcomes. And that's what we built, and it's been successful for us for decades, for over a century. And as we go into the energy transition, as we go into the world that we're going into, also with the advent of AI and how you leverage AI and what we do with some of the challenges we see on the geopolitical level, we have an opportunity to be able to have the humility to actually step back and reflect, how do we change? How do we challenge the paradigms we have had in the past? And how do we come up with new ways of being able to steward the company?
1: But if you look at the numbers of how much energy we need also to just face the data centers and AI usage, I mean, the numbers are so big, it's almost difficult to get your head around it. Do you have to be a predictor of that? Or do you have to foresee the future? Or do you need to just react in a way that's in your control?
2: I think you have to have a clear view of the energy system. And I would agree with you, Francine. I think at the end of the day, we see that primary energy demand is going to continue to grow for quite some time.
1: By a lot,
2: right? It is, and it's been happening. I mean, people talk about energy transition. Of course, what we have been seeing is energy addition. We are at peak oil demand, peak coal demand, peak gas demand, peak renewables demand, peak bio demand. The world is trying to get its hands on all forms of energy for many of the reasons that you talked about. So while we cannot predict the future, what we can do is sort of really make some very clear deterministic bets on the future. One is gas for us, for example. You know, we see gas as being a stabilizing force in energy systems that continue to transform. That allows us to be able to say, okay, we are one of the biggest, we are the largest international player in LNG, then make sure that you continue to play that with lower and lower methane emissions, but really be there to give our customers that versatile, reliable fuel that they seek.
1: Well, what's your North Star? So if you look at your day, how much is it meetings, you know, that, or things that you need to deal with that you could have, or that you want to preempt, and how much of it is actually firefighting?
2: The ratio, I would say, has swung more and more to actually controlling my own agenda. When you start, you're still learning, you're sort of responding to different stimuli, and now I've had the opportunity to actually shape that. My coach has sort of told me the most important thing you should be doing is to be purposeful. By the way, some of that day is spent having dinner with the kids and my wife. Be purposeful and be present in that moment. And other parts of the day are about self, exercise, gym. Or, of course, at work, really be purposeful. In this meeting, are we trying to open up people's minds to what's possible? In that meeting, are we trying to address a particular challenge that needs a decisiveness in the moment? Really just being choiceful and purposeful in the way that one conducts himself. I think if I can get to that level of sophistication, then I will feel that the day that I'm spending is worth every minute that I'm spending.
1: Does that have to be in everything you do? So as while the dad and while the CEO?
2: I think in positions like this, it is even more important to be conscious of that purposefulness, because it is so easy. You can come back home and your mind's still distracted and thinking about work and trying to be there having dinner, but really sort of your mind's not there. You have to be able to actually create the space and the time to be there, to be present. And it's one of the things I continue to work on as a leader.
1: Do your kids talk to you about climate change? Do they push back?
2: They do. Actually, it's more from a position of curiosity. They hear different perspectives and they say, I think I trust you. I'm going to get your perspective on it. So we end up talking about it. We talk about politics. We talk about life. We talk about leadership. And they've gotten to an age now where they have a lot more curiosity, where they're studying about some of these things. And sometimes the studies sort of end up giving a singular perspective. They're keen to be able to understand the broader perspectives.
1: Do you think Shell will be radically different in 5 years or significantly different?
2: I think the pace at which the energy system is changing means that we will need to continue to evolve. I don't think one should expect a wholesale change of what we do today. I think hydrocarbons will continue to be a big part of what our business is. How we prosecute our business, I think will change significantly. In particular, we see AI just starting to influence every part of how we work. We have evolved as a company over 135 years. And so it's not unexpected to see us evolve in the next 5 years. And in the next 20 years, and hopefully we'll be here for at least another 100 plus.
1: What do you want your legacy to be?
2: When I was recruited into this position in the final interview with the board, I said one of the biggest things I hope to be able to leave behind whenever I move on is an organization that is better than what I left, what I inherited. And the biggest thing for me has been the people. I do think being able to develop the next cadre of leaders in Shell is one of the things that both excites me the most and I feel most urgently I need to be able to achieve. And the reason I say that, what I love about this company is it is an institution. We are all replaceable. That the institution and its values outlive you.
1: How difficult is it to groom your possible replacement?
2: I'm spoiled in a company like Shell, given the talent base we have. We have brilliant people. So for us, we have very, very deep succession planning. We have very deep talent programs. So it allows us to know some of our emerging talent in year five of their tenure, even if they're in their early 30s, to be able to allow us to see who might one day get to the top table. And what are the experiences we need to give them to be able to get there? And what are the leadership opportunities we need to expose them to? The biggest thing you can do for an institution like this is make sure that you make it stronger when you leave it. If I can do that in my tenure, I'll be a very happy man.
1: Well, how do you recharge?
2: Exercise. Do gym when I get back from work, and I try to make it consistent.
1: Is it difficult to switch off?
2: Not difficult to switch off. I find myself in the right headspace when I need to switch off, and I force myself to do so. Good sleep is key.
1: If you had to write a book today, what would it be on?
2: Leadership. I think it would be on just learnings, failings, challenges, and what I took away from it.
1: Well, thank you so much for your time today.
2: Pleasure. Thank you very much for having me, Francine.
1: It flew by. That was 30 minutes.
2: Perfect.

0: 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Context changes everything.
1: Working from home is career suicide. And we only talk about the upside of working from home. And here we go. We know that people don't really want to hear this. Think about what's happening in the world. Declining birth rates, declining marriage rates, and loneliness epidemic. And we think that none of that is linked to the number of people that, like, don't see people because they're, like, doing Zoom calls from their living room. Like, it's so crazy to not make that correlation.
2: I'm Francine Lacqua, and this is Leaders, the podcast that explores what drives the world's most influential people. This week, I'm speaking to Emma Greed. She's the chief executive and co-founder of Good American and founding partner of Skims, the shapewear and loungewear brand, which was valued at $5 billion in November 2025. Now, the last 10 years have seen her star rise, a lot of it down to her successful partnerships with a celebrity family named the Kardashians. But now may be a pivotal time for her, and I wanted to talk to her about one of the best and worst days of her career, how she leads with radical honesty, and why, as a self-styled behind-the-scenes woman, she's now chosen to step out into the limelight. Emma Greed, thank you so much for joining us. It's exciting to speak to you again.
1: It's so lovely to see you again.
2: Talk to me about The Good American. The day you launched was seen as one of the biggest successes, almost of all times, in the denim world. A million, right, in sales. Mm. But then you write in your book that actually it was quite stressful and didn't go to plan.
1: You know what? That's an understatement, because it's really interesting when something from the outside looks so perfect. And in one way, it was a total dream. You know, it was the first time that I'd done a business in apparel. And for all intents and purposes, it was like this beautiful, amazing thing that went so well, except from the inside, where, you know, I had no inventory. We'd had this beautiful dream first $1 million day that kind of went down in history. But behind the scenes, I was scrambling. I had like a wait list kind of coming out of my ear holes and no way to satisfy the demand. But more than that, I had like this kind of doubt permeating through the company, on the board with my shareholders, that perhaps because of that oversight that I wasn't the right person to run the company. And actually looking back, it's kind of interesting that I never felt any fear around that moment. I just kind of looked at everyone and was like, leave me alone, I'm going to figure it out.
2: But never actually, any fear. There was not a moment where you thought, actually, I need to take a step back, or I need to convince the board, or
1: no. And it's so interesting because so many people talk to me about, you know, imposter syndrome and being a first-time founder. I never had any of that. I always think, like, if not me, then who? You know, I in my head, it was my idea and I brought it to fruition and I was going to figure out any of the problems. And so much of being an entrepreneur is about figuring it out. You never have the answers. And I think if you have the answers, you're probably not moving fast enough.
2: But the board told you off.
1: I got a bit of a telling off. Yeah, well, I wouldn't say a telling off. There were just some dismissive tones. Like, oh, you know, it's like I was a genius at 9 a.m. and by noon, it was like, perhaps you're not, you know, best suited for this role. And I just completely dismissed that.
2: So how did you regroup?
1: In a really tumultuous like way. I think, you know, I did what I know to do, which is when you don't know something, you ask somebody who does. And so I started calling around. I tried to like information gather. I was calling competitors. I was calling retailers. I was like literally visiting factories. And so in a way you could literally get on the ground and say like, how can I change this? How can you move this? But the simple fact was the fabric wasn't available because I hadn't had the foresight to get out in front of the calendar and know what I was, you know, up against. But a new brand is a new brand. There was no data. There was no history. There was nothing telling me that this was going to be that successful. And so would I have done anything different? No, I don't think so.
2: What did you learn about yourself? Because a lot of chief executives will say, look, it's only by learning and failing that finally you have the posture to say, like, look, I got this.
1: Yeah.
2: But you think I got this right from the start.
1: I really did. And perhaps that was naivety, but I knew I'd figure it out. In my head, I just thought, this is just another problem. And my life is a series of problems as a leader and as somebody who starts companies and builds things from scratch.
2: Did you tell the employees or did you celebrate with them and figure it out by yourself?
1: I had no choice. The great thing about Good American at the start is that I'd chosen that initial team really well. So I had veterans in my business. The person, and thank God she still works with me now, but in a different company, but the woman that was really in charge of product had been in the denim space for 20 years. And the guy that ran all design really was, you know, like so ingratiated in the denim community in LA that we were able to literally knock on doors and ask favors. And so I thankfully had surrounded myself with people who knew better and could help me open doors.
2: You talk a lot about, you know, giving employees honest feedback. Radical honesty? How do you describe it?
1: It is radical honesty, but that's also so much about who I am. And so I've always thought to myself, I can just be honest with myself. I don't need to walk around with some, you know, guilt on my shoulder and carrying stuff that doesn't serve me. So for me, it's just about honesty, take the learning, move on.
2: What does that look like when you talk to employees?
1: It looks very straightforward. Here's the thing. I don't think anybody in my organizations ever wonder what I'm thinking. Nobody's like, I'm trying to figure out how Emma's feeling. It's like, I am really firm and really fair. I have very, very, very high expectations for myself and for everybody around me. I give very, very clear feedback. And my job as founder and as a CEO is to have the vision, right? But it's to communicate that vision downwards. And so I'm in a constant conversation with everyone around me. I think I'm super repetitive. I say the same three things over and over and over again. And everybody in the organization should be able to know what our priorities are and know what we're doing. And so I think I'm a little bit of a broken record, but I think that there's an element of consistency that comes with that. And I'm bloody consistent.
2: And you've talked before about needing different people around you to go from 10 million to 100 million to 5 billion.
1: Oh, don't you just. It's not the same people. And, you know, I kind of raised myself in business having an enterprise mentality. I learned that very, very on. I'm not here to do people favors. Business is business, and I do what's best for the company every single day. And often that is what's best for the individual. Nobody wants to be kept in a role that they're not best suited to, because that never works out for the individual or for the organization. So I've learned over time that, you know, what is good for the company is ultimately good for everybody.
2: But what is that, ruthlessness?
1: I don't know that it's ruthlessness. I think that it is just being able to delineate what is right at the time. And, you know, here's the thing. I think specifically as a female leader, you're judged on, you know, how empathetic are you? And so I think the way that we work and the reason that I think directness is always best, we all know where we stand all the time. I'm not waiting for an assessment moment or a 6-month mark or some kind of like formal review. If you're failing, you probably know you're failing because we've probably spoken about it. It's not like a bolt out of the blue.
2: So how do you hire? Do you hire people that you think can take the heat in the kitchen, or do you expect everyone to just, you know, take it?
1: Well, I hire differently for different stages of the business. But I think in the beginning, you know, you want generalists. You want people that are going to have a, you know, I'll do that, hand up mentality, whatever it is. I think as businesses mature, you're looking for more, you know, category and subject and departmental expertise, and typically hiring for an enormous amount of experience. But for me, what I place so much value on is flexibility. You have to be willing to look and take your experience and do things a little bit differently. So I'm always trying to hire for people that are seriously experienced, but seriously flexible.
2: Is there a concern with loyalty? I mean, are employees still loyal if they feel that you can cut them off at any point?
1: I mean, I don't know about cutting them off at any point. And I think that loyalty is something that you earn. You know, there's a trust in a business. And it really is about people learning to trust that what you say is what you mean and is what happens. And when you do that, you can be trusted regardless.
2: Do you think a lot about incentives?
1: Yeah, I mean, I think that is just the expectation. Like, incentives have to be built in for the best people. And that happens at all levels of the organization. But everybody has to understand how the incentives come to be, right? The company has to perform well in order for the incentives to be, you know, created, but then for them to be paid out and to make sense.

0: 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Context changes everything.
1: You can't mention Emma Greed without the Kardashians. In a way, they were her biggest supporters. She reportedly met matriarch Kris Jenner first and pitched teaming up with Khloe Kardashian for Good American. But was there actually a moment, a meeting of minds, and how did she convince some of the most famous people in the world to go into business with her?
2: Can you talk to me about the pitch when you pitched Good American to the Kardashians?
3: There was never such a pitch idea. You know, specifically with Good American, there was an idea that I had, and I really felt that the partnership would, you know, make this thing just accelerate. But it never is, you know, how people kind of see it in the movies. There was a relationship that existed, yeah, and a moment in time, and the best things and the best businesses always work when what's happening in the culture, yeah, chimes with whatever you're doing. And I think at that moment, when you go back 9 years ago, the idea of body positivity and what it meant to do real inclusivity in fashion just wasn't what it was today. And so I think that whenever you're starting something, it's like this melting pot and a, mm-hmm, smorgasbord, mm-hmm, of small decisions and the right thing in the culture and the right moment in time and you being the right person, and some element of magic has to happen. But there's never like this like bingo moment where everyone goes, yeah, let's go.
2: Don't you have to, I mean, you had to sell your idea, right, at some point.
3: Yeah, but you know, like, yes, you never need to sell an idea that is like that good, you know? Okay. It's like there's an idea and then there are people that decide to jump on board. But, you know, again, I think it feels more like a fantasy to be like there's this moment of sell and this, yeah, moment of yes, because, yeah, the best partnerships, they happen over time, yeah, and they come together because everybody has something to bring to the table. And I think that that was one of those magical moments.
2: A lot of people have ideas, but then they don't really come to fruition. I mean, it's difficult to get it made.
3: They have, you know, things that they want to do in their head. And an idea can live on a piece of paper or on your desktop for the longest time, but you've got to get out. The hardest thing is to just get out of the gate.
2: But what's holding people back? And I do see that a lot, actually. Mm. People are either too afraid or say they don't know where to start or they don't have the capital.
3: You know, I don't come from a background where I had either the capital or the network or like the educational background or any of those things. I just tried a lot of stuff and eventually one of those things happened to work out. And at some point, you've just got to take whatever it is that you have and try. And again, I think that we're in such a time where there's this idea that everything has to be like $1 billion brand. Everything has to be a unicorn.
2: But you've managed to do everything at scale, right? So it's smart.
3: Yeah, so, I mean, everything that
2: great.
3: You know about.
2: Okay, what are the failures?
3: There's a ton of failures. There's a ton of things that I've done that didn't work. And when I think about my early businesses, I'd opened offices that didn't quite work out. I have, you know, grown companies and then had to downsize them. And those things are really painful. Right now, we only show the glossy side, the amazing things, the great headlines, the stuff we want to put on our Instagram. And the reality is anyone who is an entrepreneur that's done multiple things will have failed. And you have to get comfortable with this idea of not everything working out. It's not always that you did something wrong. Mm-hmm. It's that this thing in this time, this situation, mm-hmm, didn't work for a myriad of reasons. So long as you figure out what are those reasons and what did I learn from it and what will I do, mm-hmm, different next time, then that has to be left behind. And I think that if you look around in the culture, that is way harder for women than it is, mm-hmm, for men, because women are held to an entirely different standard when they start, yeah, things and they fail. And yet we have men that fail over and over again and close it down and go out and race the next day and nobody mentions, mm-hmm, anything about it.
2: So once you have a failure, do you do a post-mortem to see,
3: yes,
2: what went wrong? Do you? What, with,
3: yes,
2: the whole team?
3: I tell you.
2: So it's like,
3: yeah,
2: spreadsheets.
3: Absolutely. And you really have to understand, well, what did you do, right? Because I think it's easy to point to the market and conditions. It's easy to look at all of the things that were outside of your control. But often there's a pattern in these things, yeah, like that you are a huge part of. And so I really try to, you know, and I hate to go woo-woo, but you kind of have to go inside. You have to understand, like, what is it that I miss and what is it that I didn't see and how can I change that for the next thing?

0: For a long time, Emma Green has been the brains behind growing other people's brands. But over the last few years, she's been making a visible effort to be front and center. Whether it's launching a podcast, high-profile TV appearances, or now her debut book, Start With Yourself, this new chapter appears firmly focused on building her own brand. But I wanted to know why now and what next. So in the past, you used to say you were a behind-the-scenes woman.
1: Yeah.
0: What's changed?
1: You know, I still feel like a behind-the-scenes woman. I still go into the office every single
0: podcast.
1: Day.
0: You
1: well,
0: have
1: you
0: the
1: know,
0: book.
1: I'm like it's, behind it's... the scenes, in, you know, behind the scenes in front of the camera. I do a lot of things and wear a few hats. I think what I've realised as I've become more successful is that wherever I go, people ask me the same questions. They always say, you know, how did you do this? And I don't think people are that interested in me. I think they want to understand how they can be successful for themselves. I'm really trying to like lift the lid and demystify what it means to have a successful career and to start a business and to scale a business and what it means to sell or IPO a business, and specifically through the lens of a woman, because I believe that there is social conditioning that actually makes women avoid the exact behaviors that lead to wealth creation, that lead to success, that lead to leadership and opportunity for us.
0: What do you think actually doesn't serve female leaders? Because it starts from a very young age.
1: How long have you got?
0: We have a lot of time.
1: I need to get these girls like when they're 10, 11, 12, you know, because a lot of it is what we carry. I don't know that the idea of imposter syndrome even exists when we talk about male founders, male entrepreneurs. Why would we be talking about it so frequently for women?
0: Actually, I've heard male entrepreneurs.
1: You have?
0: Yeah.
1: Did any of them say, yes, I had it?
0: Yes.
1: Really?
0: Mm-hmm.
1: I've never heard one.
0: And then they say, look, I looked around the room and I thought, actually, if they can do it, I
1: can
0: do it.
1: I can do it. But the same sentence said by a woman carries a different weight. And I have seen, certainly in my own career, this notion of imposter syndrome can be planted as a seed, even when it doesn't exist. And that's what I want to stop. I want to stop us stopping ourselves getting out of the gates before we've even given ourselves a chance. Because my experience is that women are excellent at making money in the business. And they are excellent at just thinking about things in a really unique way. And I hire so many women that are brilliant, especially when they come back into the workplace after having children, because their time and the way they think about things and is so much more precious that they get really, really good at how
0: they get stuff
1: to
0: done.
1: Oh, they get
0: so quickly
1: so much done, and they get it done so quickly with a different sense of urgency.
0: Do you see yourself as a retail mogul?
1: No.
0: That's a conglomerate. You're all over the internet saying,
1: no,
0: you know, you're trying to build the next LVMH. Does that feel good?
1: Oh, that's so fun. I mean, that's such an interesting headline. How flattering. I think that's a little, I think that's like Instagram headlines. Oh, that's a good, it's a good one.
0: It is a good one. But what do you want to, what are you trying to build?
1: What's really interesting is that what I set out to do, I've kind of done. I wanted to create businesses that I could be really proud of. And I wanted to be part of businesses that I really enjoyed going in and working in every day. Like, I wake up on a Monday and I'm like, let's go. And that for me is winning, because where I grew up and where I come from, people dreaded work. They went to work to pay their bills. And that is not what I do. I do it, and I do it for a lot less. I mean, I'm glad it comes with what it does. But I'll be honest.
0: You see big, you dream big.
1: Yeah, I've always seen big and dream big. But I think that there comes, you know, there's a level of responsibility that comes with that, because I think that, you know, when I look at the landscape specifically for women, specifically for women of color, you know, I think that talent's fairly evenly distributed, but opportunity isn't. And so when I look at the ability that I have to create opportunity for other people, that feels like a responsibility for me, not in a like super worthy way, but in a way where it's like, wow, there's a lot of great stuff out there, and I've done really well putting my money into other female founders. Yeah. So I actually think there's this whole part of what I'm doing that is part lifting the lid, part giving opportunity, part bringing, you know, like a bunch of people into a conversation and into the business climate that might not otherwise be doing it. And really they should.
0: Are you good at, I mean, you seem very good at identifying
1: I'm
0: brands.
1: I'm really good at spotting things.
0: That, well, are you, is it, yeah. Is this, I mean, that's a difficult talent, right?
1: It's a difficult
0: it's like
1: talent.
0: Magic
1: and,
0: almost.
1: And listen, I think there's a part of me that says, well, of course, that sounds easy now because my deal flow is so good. But I was good at it even when it wasn't. You know, I'm good
0: How?
1: At spotting opportunities. opportunities. I think like a customer. You know, I am my own customer in so much of what I do. I have a terrific sense of value and what something is worth. If you buy a pair of jeans from me for $149, they're going to be worth like every $149 that you pay for them.
0: Is a customer of today radically different from the customer of 10 years ago?
1: Customers are so much more informed, and there are no barriers to what you can get, where you can get it. And brands have more responsibility to their customers than ever before. And that's fine. That's healthy. You know, may the best brands win.
0: Is it more difficult? It's just harder to sell.

0: what you can get where you can get it. And brands have more responsibility to their customers than ever before. And that's fine. That's healthy. You know, may the best brands win.
1: Is it more difficult? It's just harder to sell.
0: Harder to sell because of tariffs and moving stuff around. Harder, and the media landscape is so much more fragmented.
1: Right.
0: Yeah, I think if you go back to when I started Good American, you could find all of these crazy unlocks, and that shifted into Instagram and shifted into TikTok. And now it's totally fragmented, and we're all like struggling and going, hey, where's our customer coming from?
1: Social media,
0: but what channels in social media, and where are you spending, and how does that shift and change on a daily basis depending on the platform and the vertical even within those channels. So I think there's a lot to consider. The thing that I've learned is that good product will always win. And so I don't let that side of things keep me up at night. What keeps me up at night is coming up with a new innovation, constantly delighting and pleasing our customers and coming up with things that they don't even know that they need.
1: Is there a brand that you admire more than others?
0: Oh my goodness, there's so many brands that I admire. We just spoke about LVMH, but like Louis Vuitton, you know, I always look at that brand because it's so hard to stay that hot all the time. And, you know, even when I think about a brand like Chanel, you know, it's like, it's a brand that I have always wanted since I was 10 years old, and I want it even more now. You know, I'm like constantly texting to figure out when I can get this latest collection. Like, when does it hit the store? How do I not miss it? And I really admire brands that have that type of staying power coupled with that type of heat. That's a really, really hard thing to do. And of course, I would say brands in fashion, but, you know, I don't know enough about like other spaces. I'm of course enthralled by what's happening in AI at the moment, and I feel like I'm like everybody else. I'm just trying to keep up and trying to make sure I understand and trying to make sure that I'm using everything at my disposal.
1: Do you think it'll change your business?
0: It is changing our business already.
1: It?
0: Yeah,
1: like
0: undoubtedly.
1: In terms of hiring or
0: I think mostly in terms of like how we're planning the business. So when you think about inventory needs, customer data, the way that AI is able to get into those systems and read quicker than we've ever been able to. I think what's really interesting is how to think about businesses in the age of AI. You know, the way that I look at it is that you have to safeguard everything that requires a human touch, creativity, innovation, design, like all of those things should be done by people that understand other people's needs, and the rest ought to be AI.
1: Okay, I have rapid fire. You ready?
0: Boom, ready.
1: Working from home, good or bad?
0: Working from home is career suicide. And we only talk about the upside of working from home. And here we go. We know that people don't really want to hear this. Think about what's happening in the world. Declining birth rates, declining marriage rates, and loneliness epidemic. And we think that none of that is linked to the number of people that like don't see people, because they're like doing Zoom calls from the living room. Like, it's so crazy to not make that correlation. The key to a long and happy life is your close relationships.
1: Should the unpaid internship be brought back?
0: Listen, I did a lot of unpaid internships, and I did it while being somebody that didn't have a lot of money. And that was a real struggle for me. It was a huge unlock for me, the ability to go into an organization and get under the hood without having any qualifications or right to really be there. I think that there have to be certain protections on it, but I'd like to like lift the lid because there's so much like to be learned.
1: MBA, worth it or waste of money?
0: Depends how much money you've got. It wasn't my path. Listen, I am a mother of four, and so the idea that any of my kids would go and do an MBA would be an absolute dream. But would I force it on them? That's like an individual decision. And if you can, then do. But if you can't, don't sweat it.
1: Emma, thank you so much.
0: Thank you so much. What a joy.
1: That was so fun.
0: Thank you.
1: And it kind of like flew by. It's 7:15.
0: I know. I'm like, what happened?
1: I'm like, oh, you're so good.
0: Phew.

0: This is Bloomberg.
1: Getting into Myanmar as a journalist these days is extremely challenging. The exception is around big events. In March and April, we got rare access to Myanmar around Armed Forces Day.
2: What we're seeing here is a choreographed demonstration of military power, of national unity, of symbolism intended to communicate that the Burmese military are very much in charge of this country.
1: The reality is very different. The military and its allies control at most 40 or 45% of the country.
3: Young rebels willing to die and kill for democracy.
4: Rebel forces there are fighting an intense battle against the military regime.
5: More than 30,000 people were arrested in 5 years on. Millions remain displaced.
1: While millions of ordinary people are suffering and dying, those with power and weapons are making money. This is a conflict about territory and political control, but it's also about money, particularly dark money, illicit trade, hidden resources, and underground deals that make war more profitable than peace.

0: I've been covering geopolitics, crime, and corruption for over 15 years. The civil war in Myanmar is one of the biggest stories in Asia, but it's been nearly forgotten by the world. The conflict is savage. There are well-documented examples of the junta directly attacking civilians. Around 100,000 people have been killed, hundreds of thousands more injured, and millions displaced.
1: We're heading to Sagaing. We've been told that the area we're going to is reasonably safe, but very tense. We're hoping to speak to internally displaced people who are living on the grounds of monasteries.
2: ကျောင်းလေးဝင်လို့ရွာမှာစစ်တပ်ချလို့ဆိုပြီးတော့အမားတို့နေပြီးတော့အပီးကိုပြေးခဲ့ရတယ်။ဟမ်ချမ်းကျင်ပါ။ဘာစားလဲ။ဘာစားငုံမပါခဲ့တာ။အကုန်လုံးပေါ့မှာ9000လောက်ပဲပါခဲ့တယ်။ငါးနဲ့ပြေးလာလာချင်းလမ်းမှာလူအုပ်တရာအများကြီးပဲဟိုညနေခင်းကိုလေနွားစင်းချိန်များလွတ်လိုက်လို့အဲ့လိုပုံစံမျိုးပဲလူအုပ်တွေပြေးပြေးလွားလွားဖြစ်နေတဲ့အချိန်မှာဆိုင်ကယ်နဲ့ဝင်ပြီးချိန်တာသူများဆိုင်
0: We saw the situation firsthand on the edge of Shan State.

0: So this is territory controlled by an organization called the Wa National Army. It's a very complicated landscape. There is a militia associated with the Burmese military that controls one hilltop over here. The WNA controls a different hilltop. Another outfit called the Shan State Army South controls yet another hilltop. And then, of course, on the other side of it, you have the Thai Army trying to keep an eye on everything and trying to protect Thailand's borders. Despite the presence of the Thai Army, the impact of the war has spilled over into towns along the border with Western Thailand, where people have come to seek safety, like Michelle.
1: My husband was dead.
0: Her husband's involvement with the protest movement made her a target, and the military came to find her. Michelle decided her only hope was to leave the country for Thailand. Hundreds of thousands of others have done the same. Most have no choice but to cross the border illegally, creating a market for people smugglers. We're here in Naypyidaw, Myanmar's capital, in what we've been told is the neighborhood where a number of generals, senior officials, government ministers live. Every single house is behind a wall. Every single house is behind razor wire. Just as Naypyidaw itself is essentially behind a wall, closed off from the rest of the country. There is a huge amount of money that is fueling the civil war, and a lot of that money ends up with people like the ones who live in this neighborhood. When you consider how most people in this country live in a time of unbelievable economic collapse, it is a pretty stark contrast. While we were driving around Naypyidaw and Mandalay, we kept seeing these enormous queues of vehicles. It was the middle of the war in Iran. Myanmar has imposed strict fuel restrictions, which are adding to the effects of the conflict on people's day-to-day lives. This is Mandalay. There is something of a veneer of normalcy. It's peaceful here. There is commerce. It's the center of all kinds of commodity flows. When you think about the richness of Myanmar's natural resources, all of it flows through here to some degree. Myanmar is one of the most resource-rich countries in the world. There are significant reserves of gemstones, of timber, copper, almost anything you can think of.
2: while some rebel groups are fighting for ideological reasons, others are fighting to get their hands on these natural resources. While we were in Mandalay, we met a gemstone trader originally from Mogok, where some of the most valuable rubies in the world have come from. In 2024, a rebel group called the TNLA took control of Mogok. And not surprisingly, it was very interested in rubies. The TNLA is one of a number of ethnic armed groups that existed before the coup. When the TNLA took over the area, it started charging local diggers for the ability to work their plots. If they wanted to survive, miners had to find ways to work around the system.
3: I'm going to go to the house.

0: Gemstones are a big industry in Myanmar, but the really significant money is in scam centers. We joined the Thai army on a patrol to check out the scam centers along the Thai-Myanmar border. This is Shwe Kho Kho, allegedly one of the largest scam centers anywhere in Southeast Asia. There are signs all over the place warning people who may have answered job ads promising work in customer service that, in fact, what awaits them across the river in Myanmar is far more sinister and far darker. While many of the workers are trafficked and essentially held prisoner, some are volunteers, attracted by the prospect of generous pay. That was the story of this former scammer who asked for his identity to be concealed because he fears for his safety.
1: This building is the place that I used to work and live. My friend told me that if I go there, room and board are free. And the starting salary is 30,000 baht, about $900. There are bombs being thrown overhead, back and forth all the time. For the first few days, I was scared, but over time, I got used to it. My main work is trade. It's crypto trade. When a customer wants to invest with us, we have to tell them to download an app that is used for foreign currency exchange. In there, the customer has to exchange money for a coin. After that, they take the coins to another application set up by scammers. When the customers put the coin in there, it means the coins are already in the scammer's account. It's not just a one-time thing. A person has to get scammed at least 3 times. The first time is not that much, about $100. The second time is about $1,000. But the third time has to be higher. About $10,000.
0: The political economy of the civil war in Myanmar has a huge amount to do with places like this. They generate, by most accounts, billions, if not tens of billions of dollars in revenue. And that is money that goes straight into the pockets of various combatants in the war.
2: It's going to the military junta, the money. Due to the sanction, and they're facing many things. The military junta, they doesn't have any more money. So they're doing the scamming business to fight against their own people. They don't care whatever happens to the country and people. Their focus is their own families and relatives and the military.
3: Myanmar's parliament has elected military chief Min Aung Hlaing as the country's new president.
4: Opponents say the poll is an attempt by the army to try and win legitimacy on the global stage.
2: The fake election won't work. They elected themselves. Everyone knows. As long as they have power, they can do their own business. As long as war exists, they can make money.
5: A Myanmar military airstrike reportedly killed 7 civilians, including a 5-year-old child in the country.
0: There's basically no prospect of the war ending anytime soon. No one is winning on the battlefield. But with so much money being made, the combatants don't really have a reason to stop fighting. And the sad part is, no matter who's in charge, the rebel groups or the junta, hardly any of this money is actually reaching the people of Myanmar.
6: ပါမမရှိတဲ့ဘဝကိုရောက်သွားပြီလေ။ပါမမရှိတဲ့ဘဝရောက်သွားတာဖြစ်တည်းအတွက်နှစ်စပြန်ပြီးတော့စူးစမ်းရမယ်။ကိုရင်တုန်းကလို့ပုံစံလေးပြန်ပြီးတော့ဖြစ်ချင်ပါတယ်။သူသမီးကိုသူမတွေ့ဘူးခဲ့။သူစီကမက်ဆေ့ချ်တစ်ခုရောက်လာခဲ့ဘူးတဲ့။သူကတော့ဒီဒေါ်လာရေးကိုပြီးဆုံးတဲ့အထိလောက်မှဖြစ်တဲ့အတွက်သမီးတို့လည်းကဘာမြဲတနေရမှာတတ်ရှင်နေတယ်။
7: She needed to tell her to be able to

0: There has been a wealth creation boom over the past decade.
1: Almost 500 million SpaceX shares have swapped hands on the first trading day of the world's biggest IPO.
0: The share of total wealth held by the richest Americans is now at the highest level since World War II. It's created an undeniable inequality crisis that has politicians calling for the wealthy to contribute more.
2: When I ran for mayor, I said I was going to tax the rich. Well, today, we're taxing the rich.
0: Meanwhile, there has been a quiet boom in one corner of Wall Street that is rapidly stripping away taxes for the wealthy.
3: It can feel like tax avoidance is as American as apple pie.
4: The rich have always endeavored to lower their tax bill. Take the example of one-time presidential candidate Donald Trump.
5: She complains that Donald Trump took advantage of the tax cut. All your friends take the same advantage that I do. And I do.
0: The trend is called tax alpha, which is the pursuit of lowering one's tax bill while generating more profit along the way.
3: There's more than $1 trillion invested across a multitude of tax-optimized approaches right now.
4: Wealth advisors are pitching it as a critical defense tool to get ahead of any rising tax bill from the IRS. It's the perfect mix of improving technology and zero-fee trading that has enabled this market to grow so much.
3: There are many startups getting in on the tax optimization trend, and also established players like BlackRock and Vanguard. And one big pioneer in this trend is the systematic hedge fund AQR Capital Management.
6: I have been waiting for this for my entire career. You can't do things that are just about taxes, but once you're doing it, you should run money different for your taxable investors, and that is shockingly new.
3: There's a long menu of these tax-optimized strategies, ranging from direct indexing to 351 conversions into ETFs. Right now, one of the main and hottest strategies is tax-aware long short, which has been estimated to run around $100 billion.
0: The strategy starts with heaps of borrowed money. It adds layers of positions betting on and against companies you'll find in a standard index fund like the S&P 500. So if the market goes up, your shorts lose money, and if the market goes down, your longs lose money. The strategy is tailored to manufacture a pot of losses that can offset the tax owed on capital gains. David Hauser is a serial entrepreneur who has sold off his own companies and now invests in others.
7: I personally get a lot of fun and joy out of Tax Alpha because it is sort of a game to understand what are the underlying rules, how do they work, how do they matter. For me, it makes a lot of sense to use a long short strategy and be able to harvest more of those losses up front and be able to put them into high tax bracket years now and hopefully have lower tax bracket years later in life.
0: The U.S. government has been slow to respond to these modern investment tactics.
4: These strategies might comply by the letter of the law, but was it the intended spirit? The IRS allows for capital losses to be written off when investments genuinely lose money. These strategies are being set up with the explicit goal of generating losses in corners of your portfolio. The IRS never anticipated computers executing hundreds of trades a day just to generate paper losses.
3: The U.S. Treasury Department is poised to increase scrutiny of at least one of these tactics.
0: For now, it means less government revenue as the federal deficit expands.
7: I totally understand all the critiques about this strategy, but what's really important to understand is the government has set up these rules, and playing within the rules is exactly what we're supposed to do. I think that's the important differentiation.
0: The conversation can quickly lead into a debate around the inequality crisis, which is approaching historic levels.
4: The long-term result of this is a two-tiered system. You'll have the average person who's drawing their regular salary and paying standard taxes. Then you'll have a separate class of investors whose portfolios are trying to reduce their tax bill every single day. The result of this is you will have a permanent advantage baked into the system for the very rich.

0: I'm Alex Rodriguez.
1: And I'm Jason Kelly.
0: And we're back with more episodes of our show, The Deal.
1: And we're on the road talking to the biggest names in sports, business, and culture.
0: Stay tuned.

0: 1 and 5 Eastern, only on Bloomberg.
1: Everything here is right. We are suffering a lot because there's no plants, no food. Everything has just dried. This is a banana. It's drying. It's about to fall down. You see, it's very weak because the roots have already rotten. You can see a lot of water. I can't harvest anything. There's no any fruit, any crop. We are suffering financially.
2: USAID. Run by radical lunatics, and we're getting them out.
3: Foreign aid is not charity. It is designed to further the national interest of the United States.
4: Cuts to USAID might cost millions of lives.
5: It's false.
6: The Trump administration said that USAID was wasteful, inefficient, and politically misaligned with American interests.
3: We canceled a bunch of contracts in USAID. Some were stupid and outrageous. Others didn't serve the national interest.
6: Marco Rubio and his team promised that they will review every single program that were canceling.
7: Well, from our interviews with former staffers, there was no meaningful review process.
8: Is it true that we are leaving certain countries because they don't align with our strategic interests? Absolutely. That's how diplomacy has been done for thousands of years. That's not cruelty.
9: What's happening right now is dangerous for the United States and humanity. These are people shutting down an agency and having no clue the work that is being done.
10: Budget for USAID was 0.06 to 0.7% of our budget every year. That is such a small amount of money, and the predictions of how many people will die as a result is in the tens of millions.
6: Our investigation shows what happened when you abandon infrastructure projects. 1 year later, people are still living with the consequences.

0: I have always been intrigued about what happened when you leave unfinished infrastructure around the world without surveillance, without any safety measure put in place. When USAID was dismantled, I always have this idea, can we actually track what is happening on the ground? The tools we're using in this investigation include satellite imagery, mapping, data analysis. We've reviewed over 100 internal documents, and all together has helped us to understand the impact. We also review multiple warnings from former USAID people about how dangerous and risky it was to leave those projects that were not complete.
1: I think if you were to ask people who worked with me or my husband, they would say that work is the thing I pride myself most on. It's the place I feel safest. When I walk into the office and the doors close behind me, I exhale because I know that my work has meaning. And I've been working in that space for 20 years. I worked for USAID from 2012 to 2025. My exit from USAID was not voluntary. Very shortly after the inauguration in January 2025, we heard that there would be a review that would last roughly 6 months of all USAID projects. Our leadership team got together and basically created a dashboard of projects and, you know, said green, yellow, red. If we have to sacrifice projects that don't align as well, these are the ones we'll sacrifice. We certainly didn't approach it as a, we're going to save everything. We were willing to make concessions. We prepared to defend them. And then all projects in the office that I worked in were canceled, including all WASH projects.

So we decided to look at WASH, the area of water, sanitation and hygiene, because very often this area is overlooked. It's not a very sexy area of the funding environment, and yet it's so important for delivering basics like water to communities, helping children under five have sanitary conditions, and to avoid waterborne diseases, some of which are

0: Taveta is the second largest producer of bananas in the country. The economy of this region entirely depends on farming. We don't have industries around. We depend on the bigger canal plus the small canals going into the farms. Before USAID came, we used to get water, but it was not efficient. The main purpose of this construction was to make sure water gets to the downstream, to the farthest farmer downstream.
1: The Kamwenza irrigation scheme, you can see right here in this white boundary, this was designed to move water across these set of fields here. When USAID came in to essentially rebuild that scheme, rebuild the distribution points so that farmers would have better access to water, they'd be able to have more productive banana crop. So when the stop work orders came in, there was this whole top section of the canal leading up to the village here, where a lot of it had been dug up and there had been vegetation cleared around the edge of the canal. So you can see all these side canals where water flows that we mapped out. And there are distribution points along this canal in order to be able to move water in both of these directions. Whenever water is coming in from the top of the canal, it can't be controlled, so it just floods all the fields surrounding them.

0: The project initially started, we had a great hope, but unfortunately, when the AIDS was terminated, we faced a lot of problem because the work was not complete. You can see down there, I've dug some drains so that water can move down. But unfortunately, because everywhere the water is very logged, you can see very wet, the crops can't grow anymore unless this canal is made so that this water can move and the land can dry. We Kenyan farmers had a very great hope with America, and we are pleading to them to complete this project so that we can get food, we can get financially stable.
1: They had only needed around $217,000 to complete, which in the grand scheme of the USAID's budget was not very much. When the order to stop work came in, that site was abandoned, as it was clear. It would have been more efficient and more beneficial to have these projects completed, but nothing happened despite countless efforts to send the message to the authorities in Washington. So when USAID stopped their work in Kenya, there was a total of 26 projects in the wash space ongoing, and it only would cost around $2 million to actually finish them.
2: A key pattern that we found is that when the stop work order was issued, most of them were already happening. They were not in the design phase or the evaluating phase, so we saw materials that were abandoned on the sites, infrastructure that was halfway done. The Trump administration justified canceling those programs to save money and make those investments more efficient, but we have seen on the ground is a lot of waste.
3: I would say that there has definitely been wastage of funding due to the cancellation of the projects. It's a really hard number to calculate because there was not a real tally, but I think it's very safe to say that between salaries that had been paid or infrastructure that had been abandoned, that's a significant loss.
0: The government is wishing that the project never even started because we are in more trouble than we were before. We are left to do a cost that we cannot afford.
4: The claim we were investigating was whether the flooding that happened in the village of Kimarigo this year was directly linked to the unfinished infrastructure project along this irrigation scheme. We knew it flooded a lot this year from this satellite imagery here, from when the reporters were there. So that's where we turned to the radar data, which is showing these dark areas, which is accumulated standing water over this particular rainy season compared to other years. So if you plot the flood intensity index against the cumulative rainfall across this rainy season, 2026 stands out. If you calculate the intensity of rainfall based on a 7-day average and you look at a bunch of other statistics, 2026 is not unusual in the amount of rain that it had. Yet, it is very unusual in terms of the severity of the flooding that happened in this particular village. And the spatial patterns of that show that the western side of Kimarigo, which is near the irrigation scheme, is the area that is different from every other year. It's now a much worse functioning system than it used to be. So the promise has been totally shattered.
0: This is my house. I was also hit by the floods. Water raised to that level, so the house is falling. Perhaps for some few months, I'll have no house again. The floor is very cold because the water table is still up, which is a health hazard. Financially, we are not stable. Our chicken, our eggs were all spoiled. All the rivers, all the sources of water, the water is dirty. So we normally don't have clean water. In terms of food, it's a crisis. We depend on buying, and we don't have enough money. I live with my wife and 3 kids. My children don't access consistently to school due to fees. When I get, I pay. When I miss, they stay at home. So they are mentally disturbed because they don't go to school.
4: When nothing is put in its place, it can actually have the totally unintended consequence of making things way worse than they actually even used to be. The impacts have been severe, and what we learned was that there were cases of diarrhea that had kind of exploded in the area, particularly with kids under the age of 5, which is, there's a really high mortality rate associated with that.
5: When there's flooding first, it blocks the access to the hospital because when the community floods, they have to get into the water to come. So small, some of them don't even reach. So you get defaulters, deferred immunization, pregnant women can't access health. Then when there's flooding, mostly we get a lot of diarrhea cases, diarrhea and malaria. In diarrhea cases, most of our patients are under 5 children. Mostly it's because they play with the water. You'll get cases, the mother's reporting that the child was swimming inside the stagnant water, yes. To them it's fun, but then the health repercussions come through. Some adults also as well get affected, but mostly are children, diarrhea and vomiting. Hi, Babanju. Hi. Nikifanya hivi tumbo, inauma? Inauma? Unasikia uchungu? Wapi hapa? Kuna niambi ukweli kweli. Ukweli tumbo inauma? Haya. Mwesi nyalikuwa na

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1: What we find when we engage with countries around the world is that the soft power narrative is really one that's been sort of manufactured by the media. I think what we find, again, is that a lot of countries, particularly the places where allegedly we're losing the soft power, are perfectly happy to deal in a more transactional environment. In fact, that's what they're used to dealing with the Chinese and other partners. Again, we tried that old system over the last 20, 30 years, and what did it get us?
2: People lost lives, people lost jobs, the U.S. government lost credibility. We left people in their homes wondering what had happened to their lives and wondering what would happen to their lives. And I think that that's true of the people we were trying to serve, of the people we had hired, of the people who worked for USAID. It was a blank slate of where does our world go from here?
3: The notion of water itself has been interesting because you realize that without access to it, there's many spillover effects on human health, on people's neurological development, on the ability for kids to go to school. Wash spending in general probably wasn't under the bracket of life-saving. And yet, we've seen that when you do cut these budgets, it has knock-on effects on people's livelihoods that can lead to death.
4: What we have seen in Kenya is just a little piece of the whole puzzle. According to our records, at least 80 other programs were canceled around the world, programs that were supposed to bring water to at least 11 million people.
5: I missed school for almost a year due to lack of school fees. There was nothing to sell, and Dad has no occupation that he can rely on. I could only wish if I could be assisted in school fees so that I learn and work very hard, and if I also get an opportunity to be someone somewhere, I come back and help the community. Because even if you cannot assist with money, you can create awareness how to control the flooding. I want to make my family feel that they have a girl.

0: The cruise industry is trying to attract a new and younger clientele with the help of social media content creators.
1: Millennials and Gen Zs are definitely looking for affordable options. They're looking for quick time to get away, to escape their corporate 9-to-5.
0: Cruise companies are trying to appeal not just to a different cruise company's customer, but rather the person that might go to Disney or Las Vegas. The history of modern cruising really started in the 1960s and 1970s. It was around this same time that popular media like the TV show The Love Boat came out. There's a trope that came out of that era about people who cruise as the newlyweds, the nearly deads, and the overfeds. And it's really that image that solidified through the next couple of decades. Just before the pandemic, the cruise industry kind of was just muddling along, wasn't really seen as a very attractive investment.
2: We will see more cases, and things will get worse than they are right now.
0: There's an argument to be made that no industry was as hard hit by the COVID-19 pandemic as the cruise industry. Companies were reporting negative revenue during this period. The three public companies, Royal Caribbean, Carnival, and Norwegian Cruise Line, from 2020 to 2022, reported a collective loss of nearly $50 billion. Once these companies hit rock bottom during the pandemic, they moved very quickly once travel restrictions were lifted. And what they found was the demand was there. Since the start of 2023, the stocks of the three public cruise lines, Norwegian, Carnival, and Royal Caribbean, have surged thanks to customers flocking to the seas.

0: One was the demand was there. Since the start of 2023, the stocks of the three public cruise lines, Norwegian, Carnival, and Royal Caribbean, have surged thanks to customers flocking to the seas. Royal Caribbean stock has skyrocketed over 500%. More than 40 million passengers are forecast to sail by 2027, up from 29.7 million in 2019, according to data from the Cruise Line International Association. What's helped that surge is an army of content creators partnering with the cruise industry to help carry its message.
1: This is Dark House. This is where...
0: Meet Adri Smith, a social media influencer who has partnered with Virgin Voyages.
2: We need to be like on yachts every day, sipping mimosas.
3: Where?
2: In Miami.
1: As a social media influencer, I have the opportunity to work with different cruise lines. They hire me to showcase the experience as a whole to my audience. I would say one of the myths of cruising is that the food is bad. My audience is definitely interested to see what they're going to eat on board, so I'm always showing them what I'm eating for breakfast, lunch, and dinner.
0: The cruise industry and content creators have really cultivated a symbiotic relationship in this post-pandemic world. The message that cruise companies are trying to get out there with these content creator partnerships is really that cruising is for everyone, with a special emphasis on younger people who might not have thought of cruising as a viable or attractive option in the past. Alex Ojeda, whose popularity on social media reviewing water parks and cruise lines has earned him the nickname The Slide Guy. Recently, he made a video reviewing the slides on Royal Caribbean's new ship with the CEO of that cruise line.
4: We should let fate decide who goes backwards.
5: Technically, I'm your boss, right? So when we get in the ride, you put him facing backwards.
0: The flexibility of these content creation partnerships also allow cruise companies to target a more niche audience.
1: Cruise lines are definitely changing to cater more to a younger audience. I've seen that firsthand myself. I myself am a millennial, and I've seen a lot more Gen Z and millennials while I've been cruising on different cruise ships. They are catering more by providing more fun experiences. They also have really good excursions that you can do once you get off the ship.
0: After the pandemic, we entered this era of revenge travel, which saw demand far outpace supply in the travel industry. This was one of the main reasons behind the really rapid increases we saw in the prices of hotels and airfare. Since January 2023, vacation expenses are 13% higher than pre-pandemic levels on average, according to NerdWallet's Travel Price Index. At the same time, cruise prices didn't increase as much, really helping improve the value perception among the general population of going on a cruise. The future for cruising still looks bright. Royal Caribbean gave their financial targets for 2026 that beat expectations as a result of continued strong demand. Still, growth is expected to slow down compared to the skyrocketing numbers we saw in the post-pandemic era. Regardless, my reporting shows that this relationship between the cruise industry and content creators is extremely strong and looks set to continue for the near future.

0: Do you mind being called an ideological lunatic or a bunch of left-wing nutjobs?
1: You know, I've been called worse things than that.
2: 23andMe, I think, is so incredibly valuable. We're coming back.
3: What magazines were you reading as a kid?
4: I don't think I was reading magazines until I was in them.
0: So is it Paradise Ahead or Gattaca?
5: Maybe somewhere in the middle.

0: is still warming. Global emissions still rising. People are demanding action.
1: For the first time ever, the UN climate talks were held in the Amazon.
2: Dozens of indigenous protesters blocked an entrance to the United Nations climate conference in Brazil Friday morning.
1: The rainforest and its inhabitants were at the center of it all. But so was the host nation's greatest contradiction.
3: Brazil, over the last 40 years, have transformed itself into the supermarket of the world.
1: Brazil has built one of the most powerful agricultural economies on earth. Soybean, beef, corn, all of it depends on clearing land.
4: The amount of tropical rainforest lost last year is down by a third.
1: Yet, Brazil is also being celebrated as a conservation success story, with forest loss dropping 41% in 2025 alone. So can both things be true? The demand for these commodities hasn't gone anywhere, and neither have the people who profit from them. Now, with stricter law enforcement at home, Brazilian producers appear to be on the move. It's our first day in Santa Cruz de la Sierra, which is Bolivia's economic powerhouse, but also the epicenter of its deforestation. I'm Fabiano Maisonave. Having spent my career reporting on the Amazon, I've come here to ask a simple question. When one country cracks down on deforestation, where does that pressure go? Brazil champions land sparing as the solution. It's a strategy that promotes maximizing production on existing farmland to prevent clearing new forests. But head toward the border here, and a different reality emerges. Brazil's agricultural heartland is spilling directly into San Ignacio de Velasco, Bolivia's newest hotspot for forest loss, leading critics to argue land sparing did not eliminate deforestation, but simply moved it.
5: Hola, Saul, buen día. Es imposible que usted nos enseñe el mapa de la deforestación que mencionó la semana pasada.
1: And the stakes are high. The Amazon, the world's largest rainforest, dictates the global climate. Its downfall would be catastrophic. We're heading to a local NGO mapping landscape changes to understand the reality on the ground.
6: A partir del año 86 sí tenemos los datos de deforestación de manera anual, ¿no? 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
1: 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Para dos años. Una São Paulo. San Ignacio de Velasco is the ancestral homeland of the Chiquitanos, Bolivia's indigenous people. But the region is changing fast, shifting from subsistence farming to large-scale industrial agriculture, endangering local traditions and the ecosystem. And the pressure is building. A new administration plans to dramatically expand the country's agricultural output.
2: Bolivia is poised for a major political shift after centrist Rodrigo Paz won the country's presidential runoff, ending nearly two decades of leftist rule.
7: También dijimos capitalismo para todos. un capitalismo para producir, un capitalismo para tener recursos. Vamos a superar ese pasado de desgracia y de indignidad.

0: Our next destination is San Ignacio de Velasco, which is the city that concentrates most of deforestation in Bolivia. This is an area where there's a significant presence of Brazilian farmers. The data on foreign investment in land in Bolivia is a sensitive issue. The Bolivian constitution, they are very restrictive about foreigners owning land in Bolivia.
1: Mañana nos quedamos en San Ignacio y nos gustaría mucho su ayuda.
0: It's been a challenge to find Brazilian groups who are willing to talk to us. So far, we haven't received a yes. I'm hoping that once we are on the ground in San Ignacio, we'll be able to meet some of them.
1: Estamos con la historia de entender la ocupación de San Ignacio y nos gustaría mucho conocer a esos productores.
2: The road to San Ignacio passes through land already remade by soybeans. This crop is Bolivia's top agricultural export and leading driver of deforestation. Three quarters of it goes straight to animal feed. We are in the Amazon basin, but the native landscape is almost unrecognizable. It makes me wonder, what lies ahead for the untouched wilderness of Bolivia? We came to investigate the reality of land sparing, but we've recently learned about a closed-door meeting in San Ignacio between Brazilian producers and ministers from both countries. The discussions were confidential, but it's fair to say what was agreed could have serious consequences for the environment. My contact is helping us track down people who may have attended the meeting.
3: Enseguida le voy a pasar el número de teléfono de la administradora de Rancho Dorado, donde se llevó a cabo esa reunión.
0: Okay, so she just sent us the contact of the manager of the farm where there was a meeting between the Brazilian Minister of Agriculture and two Bolivian ministers. We're trying to find out what they discussed.
3: También te paso este dato. Mira este video, yo vi de donde...
0: So this meeting is important for us because the deforestation here, which is rampant and it's the largest among Bolivian municipalities, has been spearheaded by Brazilian ranchers. We want to know what are the demands of the Brazilian minister, how many Brazilian farmers took part of this meeting, and to understand what can happen in the region in terms of deforestation and agriculture expansion.

0: arrived this afternoon in San Ignacio, which is a lovely town. It's a beautiful architecture. We really feel that the Brazilian influence. We see Brazilian stores. We see Brazilian flags. It's really a big presence here.
1: Felicidades, explorador.
0: To understand the landscape before the arrival of agribusiness, we're visiting a local family.
1: Yo hice la primera estancia ecológica de toda esta zona en el año 1972.
0: They have championed sustainable farming for decades.
1: Ya vamos a llegar al camino.
0: And observe the land's transformation firsthand.
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To most people, the Amazon is a vast green expanse on a map, slowly turning red from deforestation. But in reality, there are many shades of green within it. Science has identified roughly 16,000 tree species here, with many more still undiscovered. And each region has its own unique flora and fauna. Any loss here isn't just a loss of trees. It's a destruction of biodiversity before it's even been done.

0: Ah, era a imagem.
1: After leaving the farm, I finally made contact with someone who works at Rancho Dourado, the Brazilian-owned property that hosted the ministerial talks.
2: Nós, do Mato Grosso, feliz da agricultura, foi governador, vice-governador, ministro, senador, e ele, a ProSoja, ele conhece a agricultura. Então ele fez uma marcada.
1: I just learned Erai Maggi Scheffer, one of the world's largest soybean producers, attended the meeting.
2: Confesso a vocês, eu estive com o Rodrigo quase 2 horas.
3: He said that he had a meeting with the new Bolivian president for 2 hours, and he thinks that Bolivia is a new era, and he's planning to invest in Bolivia in this region. And to do that, they are pushing for a new highway that would connect Brazil with Bolivia. In the Amazon, over 90% of deforestation takes place along highways. So this is good news probably for the soybean producers, but this is probably bad news for environmental protection.
1: The scale of Maggi's ambitions here surprises me. If true, the Brazilian billionaire's investment could have major consequences for Bolivia's Amazon region. Tomorrow, we're going to Rancho Dourado to

0: This is Bloomberg Television.
1: Sejam bem-vindos.
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2: So this is where the meeting took place. The Brazilian minister was here 2 weeks ago with soybean producers.
1: É, a gente agora está aqui na fazenda Rancho Dourado. 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
3: Eu tô. 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
2: Não?
3: Não.
5: Intensifying production on farms like this is exactly what land sparing promotes. But it also exposes a core tension. What happens to the profits? Companies bolstered with higher returns look for new places to invest. And for Brazilian farmers seeking fertile land and favorable policies, Bolivia is looking increasingly attractive.
6: Eu lá atrás, eu tinha trabalhado na mesma empresa lá no Brasil, né? 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
6: Hein, hein, hein.
5: Rancho Dourado is impressive.
7: Aqui. 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
5: With 210 employees living on site.
7: Aqui é a ampliação das oficinas. 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
5: A private school with 60 students.
7: Biblioteca e uma salinha do médico.
5: And significant plans for expansion. It offers an insight into what Brazilian investment could look like here. Visiting Rancho Dourado, I'm reminded of the industrial scale agriculture I've seen in Brazil's Mato Grosso. Maggie and his family built their fortune, helping turn that part of the Amazon into an agricultural superpower, which came at the cost of some of Brazil's highest deforestation rates. Which leaves me asking, could San Inácio be next? A news report offers a possible answer. Bom Futuro imagines agribusiness empire has allegedly placed a deposit on a nearby, pristine 30,000-hectare forested plot. An investment of this size tends to attract others. We reached out to the company to see if they would discuss the report.
8: Imagine, sim. I've been talking to Bom Futuro, and that was kind of weird. The guy said, well, first, Erai has nothing to do with Bolivia. And then I said, well, I know that he's been in San Ignacio, and also that there are press reports that he is trying to buy 30,000 hectares in Chiquitania. And then he answered me saying, Bom Futuro didn't buy anything, but a partner of Bom Futuro might have bought something in Bolivia. And then I said, well, was it Irai? And then he said, well, I'll get back to you. And

0: 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Watch, listen, stream.
1: It's Sunday morning in San Ignacio, and we're meeting with the Cabildo. The indigenous group that was originally the region's governing body. I want to understand how industrial agriculture is impacting their ancestral land and centuries-old traditions.

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5: 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De ahí ahorita como...
2: I spoke to the cacique general, Antonio.
5: Eso sería todo.
2: Which means like he's the general chief of the Chiquitanos. And I asked him about the changes in the region.
6: Y el brasilero, él llega acá a trabajar porque tiene plata. 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
2: Antonio, he said that he's very pleased that there are work for the Chiquitanos, but at the same time, he's also worried that the communities are losing their territory. So these big farms, they are grabbing land, and they're having conflicts with some Chiquitano communities over territory. It's a mixed feeling that he has about the region. So this is our last day in San Ignacio. The flight tomorrow will give us a better idea of the exact location of this 30,000 hectare property that Erai Maggi from the Bom Futuro Group wants to acquire here. Erai Maggi is dubbed the king of soybean, and he's a key person to understand what might happen in the region in the coming future.

Now, we just took off from San Ignacio de Velasco. From above, it's really amazing how much agriculture and soybean has advanced in this area that only 20 years ago was just the rainforest. San Ignacio de Velasco is roughly the size of Denmark. There's a lot of deforestation already, and there's more coming. One of our reasons for the flight is to find this property that the Maggi family is trying to purchase here in Bolivia. It's a 40,000 hectare property, which is a very huge area. And the satellite image shows that this is the last remaining block of forest in that area. So we want to fly over and check from the airplane how it looks. Right now we're flying along the Brazilian-Bolivia border. In the airplane, the screen, we can see the invisible line that divides Bolivia and Brazil at this point. In the right side, Brazil, we can see that the forest is gone, probably to pasture. On the left side, lush green, this is Noel Cap Mercado National Park. It's really beautiful. This line drawn by humans completely changed the fate of the forest in this area. Noel Cap Mercado National Park is by far the largest preserved area in this region of the Amazon, where the soybean cattle is encroaching. So we're flying over this area that belongs to INPA, which is a Dutch-Bolivian company that uses the area for managing logging. So you can see that the forest is mostly preserved. This area is the size of 5 Manhattans. Maggi, which is dubbed the king of soybean, wants to buy this land. So what he wants to do here most likely is to convert 5 Manhattans of rainforest into 5

0: No, bueno.
1: So we just landed in La Paz, which is the world's highest capital. Santa Cruz is the economic powerhouse of Bolivia, and this is the political capital.
2: We're on our way to meet Stasiak Sapliki, the local journalist who first reported on Maje's acquisition of the Inpa estate we flew over yesterday. I'm hoping he can tell us more about this alleged deal and the legality of foreign land ownership at this scale.
3: The Inpa property is a green forest of 30,000 hectares, which has been standing there for thousands of years. It is a place for different type of species to come and also for the ecosystem to continue working, because with deforestation, you have more droughts, therefore more forest fires around there. The owner has been looking to sell that property. If soy producers deforest that land illegally, it would cost them up to $1 million. And that piece of land is worth a bit more than $20 million. So it's an administrative cost. It's not a disincentive to do those illegal things.
1: Can you explain this rule about foreigners owning or not land in Bolivia? How does it work?
3: You can only have up to 5,000 hectares, unless you were already owner of that land before the new constitution. And to avoid the law that says that foreigners cannot own land in Bolivia, what they do is that they buy that land through a company. It's not them buying that land, it's the company buying that land. Bolivia is becoming the Wild West of all this region, where you have a lot of land trafficking. You have actors from Brazil, a bit like cowboys without law. And now you have policymakers from Brazil joining hands with policymakers from Bolivia and talking together about investing to deforest for more in Bolivia. Now, our Minister of Environment used to be the head of ANAPO, which is the organization of soybean producers. This is the recipe for the perfect disaster.
2: Brazil's interest in San Inácio is becoming clear, but I want to know, what does Bolivia's government make of all this?
4: Hola, buen día. Yo sé que el ministro Justiniano está en Brasil hoy, ¿verdad? O ayer, o estuvo ayer.
2: The problem is, most of them are in Brazil right now, ahead of a bilateral meeting on the very cross-border investment we're looking into.
4: Muchas gracias.
2: There's one official in particular I want to speak to, Fernando Romero Pinto. He's Bolivia's new Minister of Development Planning, which now oversees environmental policy, after President Rodrigo Paz dissolved the Ministry of Environment. His resume? Over 25 years as a prominent leader in the soy industry.
1: Hay críticas que usted vino del sector de la soya, usted es un productor de soya, que sería un zorro con gallinero, que había un conflicto de interés.
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1: Things are moving fast. There will be a presidential meeting in the next 2 weeks. It's really an ongoing story. We're seeing this old cycle of the Amazon, that people from outside arrive in the region, the government builds roads, newcomers buy land, there is local resistance, there is this trade-off of opening new jobs, but also rampant deforestation. This is a cycle that we've seen on and on in

0: Ross Kidd.
1: It said that the room is full. Obrigado. But let's see if we can do it.
2: We're already inside the business forum in São Paulo. Everybody's here. It's a really important meeting.
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6: 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But the relationship between Brazil's falling deforestation rates and Bolivia's rising ones remains unresolved.
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6: There's plenty of noise about the proposals, but I want to know what's actually confirmed and at what scale.
9: Em 3 semanas. Então eu estou muito positivo.
6: Listening to the discussions here, it's hard to reconcile the rhetoric with the reality on the ground. We've just come out of the final talk, and the scale of what Brazil has formally backed is confirmed. Roads and a river bridge connecting it to Bolivia. It's much larger than anything previously suggested. Every time a road goes in, the forest comes out. That's not speculation. That's the pattern we've seen across the Amazon. It's a blueprint Brazil has refined over decades. What's been called infrastructure here, many will argue, is something else, a deforestation model exported. What began as an investigation into land sparing led us to reports of the planned Impa State acquisition, a deal that would not only cast doubt on Brazil's land sparing claim, but also reveals how Bolivia's Amazon is quietly changing hands. That I imagine declined to speak with Bloomberg News, but his brother Fernando agreed to speak with me.
1: Vocês adquiriram 30 mil hectares, né, da empresa Impa na região de Concepción, é isso?
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1: Yesterday we went to the Brazil-Bolivia Business Forum and Era Imagem, he was one of the speakers. It was the first time that they acknowledged that they bought lands in Bolivia. Basically, they want to do the same thing in Bolivia, what they did in Mato Grosso, which is expand agriculture as much as possible. And according to him, to generate wealth and improve Bolivia's situation. But at the same time, Mato Grosso is a largely deforested area in Brazil. And probably that's what's already happened in Bolivia too. It's a land-sparing story in front of our eyes.
2: Nueva ruta de integración, Brasil-Bolivia.
3: Following our investigation, the proposed road to San Ignacio was confirmed among other large-scale infrastructure projects. President Paz passed a law, which aimed to convert small farms into medium-sized ones.
4: Una medida que busca transformar, según el gobierno, el potencial productivo del país.
5: La marcha de indígenas y campesinos.
3: Indigenous leaders and peasants argued it gave private businesses rights to seize their land.
6: Esto va a perjudicar a muchas comunidades.
3: The protests that followed forced him to reverse the law.
7: Firecrackers and tear gas filled the streets of the Bolivian capital, La Paz.
3: They were part of a larger rejection by some Bolivians of Paz business and economic policies, following a series of austerity measures. A recent Global Forest Watch report on forest loss confirmed our findings. Bolivia's Amazon is vanishing, as Brazil's is spared. Scientists around the world warned that continued deforestation could trigger an Amazon tipping point by the 2030s. Some fear humanity is already nearing the point of no return.

When Donald Trump returned to the White House, his administration unleashed an unprecedented deportation campaign that has so far resulted in hundreds of lawsuits, claims of widespread civil rights violations, and dozens of deaths.

0: More than 300,000 arrests across the U.S. in 2025, which was three times more than in 2024. While it's hard to quantify the impact that ICE operations are having in different communities, one thing that we are seeing very clearly is what we call the chilling effect. An ICE operation disrupts work, disrupts consumer spending in different levels. Let's assume you're an immigrant, but you do have a work authorization, you have the right to be in the U.S., you might still choose to forego, you know, work or sending your children to school. You don't want to be profiled. You don't want to put yourself in that situation. So it starts disrupting daily lives.
1: The Trump administration says it has made some 1,300 arrests in Charlotte, North Carolina, since its agents arrived there last November. Bloomberg analysis of economic activity along Central Avenue, a corridor in the east of the city, reveals the impact.
0: So essentially, we looked at foot traffic data for that specific immigrant corridor in Charlotte. And what we saw is that not only foot traffic was down during the raids, but it actually got worse in the immediate aftermath. We're thinking about consumers not going out to spend. We're thinking about workers not showing up to work, maybe because businesses are closed. We saw a sharp pullback in attendance both at the middle school level and the high school level. There was a massive impact across different aspects of the local economy.
1: Months after the operation, foot traffic was still lagging, with local business owners reporting they're still recovering from the financial hit. And this disruption is rippling out into the wider economy. Major companies that serve Latino customers are reporting a pullback in spending linked to fears of immigration crackdowns and inflation.
0: There are already a lot of economic pressures facing the economy at this moment. You've had tariff policies since last year. Now you have the Iran war, which is already pushing prices higher. So when you think about where immigration policy fits into the bigger picture, it's only adding to a long list of constraints.

0: Do you mind being called an ideological lunatic or a bunch of left-wing nutjobs?
1: You know, I've been called worse things than that.
0: She owned the place.
2: 23andMe, I think, is so incredibly valuable. We're coming back.
3: It had that kind of detective story feel to it. You know, when you're hot on the trail of something, you know that it's very exciting.
0: What magazines were you reading as a kid?
3: I don't think I was reading magazines until I was in them.
4: You are on the cover of all of these.
5: Oh, and there's many, many more, but we just don't have time.
0: Why should people trust you?
3: I don't think anybody should trust any company or entity completely with any of this.
6: It's very uncomfortable. Artificial intelligence is this force that is far bigger than we are.
7: I want to build better businesses around these brands.
2: The shock will never wear off.
0: So you're a brother and sister running one of the most powerful companies in the world. When you argue, who wins?
1: No one. The way I could see AI being banned or blocked is if something really went wrong. And if something really went wrong, then maybe it deserves to be.
0: So is it paradise ahead or Gattaca?
8: Maybe somewhere in the middle.

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1: Hello, welcome to Bloomberg Tech, decoding the future. I'm Emily Chang. We've returned to San Francisco to bring together leading CEOs, investors, and innovators who are harnessing technology to change the world around us. And over the next half hour, we'll bring you some of the biggest conversations from this stage about the technologies attracting the most talent, the most capital, at perhaps the highest stakes.
2: Momentum, migration, massive scale. The race for AI dominance is intensifying. With capital and code at the center of it all.
3: We are going to give you more powerful technology. There's going to be responsibility that goes along with that.
2: The latest frontier models. Vast energy needs.
4: Cool, we even announced that whopping $21 billion deal with Meta.
5: Everything in the world runs on NVIDIA.
2: Investor appetite and attention.
6: I think the future is about building many more higher quality things than we've ever built before.
2: The landscape is shifting beneath our feet. For business, it's all about growth, scale, disruption, and pressure to produce. But at what cost?
7: Some of the early companies that we gave this to said things like, "This is a super weapon. You should have to own a gun license to use it."
1: Artificial intelligence has moved from research labs into workspaces, governments, and daily life. But as companies race to build more powerful systems, questions remain about safety, regulation, who stands to benefit. We begin with one of the people helping to shape that future, Anthropic president and co-founder Daniela Amedei, with Bloomberg's Shireen Ghaffari.
8: There's a lot of potential upside with AI to cure disease or lower the cost of consumer goods, but also real fears that AI could potentially wipe out half of all white-collar work. Do you agree with that? And if so, what's the solution?
9: I don't necessarily think we know the future. So exactly what the type of disruption that might happen, a year or 3 years or 5 years from now is unknown. I do think it's important for companies to be open about and study what we're seeing today, which is part of why we publish our societal impacts research. We say, hey, here is how people are using AI. Is it displacing jobs? Is it supplementing jobs? What we found so far is that in 2025 and 2026, replacement is a tiny, tiny, tiny fraction of what AI is doing. And really where we see that is mostly in jobs that are overseas and mostly in customer support. And so these are jobs that are sort of already being automated by more traditional ML, non-generative AI systems. Could that change in the future? Absolutely. And I think we're a little bit unusual in the sense that we talk about it a lot. We say, hey, this might happen. But I think there is this just broader, again, sort of societal challenge. AI is going to be able to do so many productive things that humans can do today. What does that mean for how we find meaning, how we earn income, how we relate to one another? And again, I think the default will be to treat it like past technologies and say, okay, we're going to integrate this into existing workflows, and that's sort of the end of the story. I personally believe there's a real opportunity here for us to say, how do we accelerate and sort of accentuate the parts of doing work and finding meaning that only humans can do? I have this very fundamental belief that humans like to spend time with other humans. We like to create things together. We like to relate to one another. Sometimes we like to disagree with each other. And I don't think AI will fundamentally take that away from us, but we have to figure out how we apply that within the existing economic infrastructure so that people can still find meaning in their work and so that people have a way to earn a livelihood. Again, I think there could be a lot of different ways to structure that, but I think this is an important moment for us generally as a society to say, like, what are the lives that we want humans to be able to live, and how do we work closer towards that future?
8: 2 months ago, Anthropic unveiled and restricted access to Mythos, your most powerful model, right, citing significant concerns about its potential to wreak havoc on critical software by spotting and exploiting security vulnerabilities. Now, Anthropic plans to release these Mythos-level AI models more widely. Can you help us understand what's changed in the past 2 months? Are you confident that these models are different now in any meaningful way from the version before? Are they safer?
9: This is a great question. We actually just expanded the set of customers that have access to Mythos. I think it's about an additional 150 organizations around the world in 15 different countries. And really our approach to Mythos has always been, there's a time component to it. So we released it initially to cyber defenders. So some nonprofit groups, some governments, some organizations that are critical infrastructure for protecting against potential cyber attacks. And what we found is, just like in any kind of security vulnerability situation, you have to give the defenders a head start. The technology, AI models are going to keep advancing. If it's not us, one day releasing a Mythos level model, another AI company will. But it actually matters who you give access to first and how long they have to patch some of the vulnerabilities that Mythos was capable of revealing. And so we're taking this very cautious, very tiered approach, which I know in some ways is frustrating because people really want access to the model. But I think, again, as a company that's founded on these principles of being ethical, being responsible, we felt it was important to give access to the organizations that were capable of really helping us defend against some of these risks, and then slowly widening that circle to more and more critical infrastructure until eventually we feel it's safe to release it more widely.
10: Where do you think the industry is being too pessimistic and too optimistic? What is Mira Murati's vision for the future?
11: So, predicting sort of a dystopia or utopia to me feels very, very simplified, because the truth is we actually have a lot of agency in how we build this technology, in the tools that we're building, how we're deploying it. And so it's not a predestined outcome. There are certainly those risks. We all understand the potential for greatness that comes with building frontier AI systems, and that's why we're working on them. And I think there's been a lot of talk around the uncertainty, around the downsides, and I agree with a lot of these risks. And perhaps where I might disagree or take a different path is that I think we have a lot of agency. Like this period of time where both humans and AI systems have their hands on the wheel and we can collaborate, it's a very important time to get right. And the more that we can reduce the discontinuity that comes from new capabilities and huge change in capabilities, the better. Mm-hmm. And this is why we took this approach with Thinking Machines and why the company exists.
10: So you say the goal is to keep humans in the loop, but is there ever a point where humans don't need to be in the loop?
11: It is possible. It's more about aligning. At that point, it's more about aligning intent and aligning values. But if you sort of reduce progress to removing humans from this loop of development already now, then I see very little future possibilities that we can get this right in the future when AI systems are even more capable. And so I think the more likely path and more durable path to advance AI in a way that enables and advances civilization is by keeping humans in the loop for as long as we can, and really making sure that this period is actually very meaningful.
12: Talk me through your vision for how ultimately agents will reach all of us.
13: We really believe that people are probably going to have
12: one, maybe two, maybe a small handful of agents that they rely on. And maybe they have a personal agent that's focused on things like their health and maintaining their personal relationships and, you know, helping them be a better parent and be better with their friends and family. And then, you know, perhaps they use that same agent in their work lives, especially if they're working at a small business or they're an entrepreneur or working within a smaller organization. And then, you know, maybe there's worlds where if you work within a larger enterprise or a larger company, then these become bifurcated and separated. Yeah, we think that ultimately it should be, you know, agents will be something that become deeply personal and should be things where over time you find yourself being able to rely on them more and more and more for more and more of your personal life, more and more of your work life. And that'll be a process that, you know, all of society goes through it together.
13: Are people going to be willing to, you know, trust a meta agent with the personal tasks of their life that you're describing?
12: Yeah, I think that this is like one of the most important societal questions for agents writ large. This is definitely something that we're taking very, very seriously and we're being quite thoughtful about. And ultimately, we're excited to, you know, show the world what we've built. But we think that this is not even just a meta problem. This is an industry-wide problem as we build more and more powerful agents. I think it is a redefinition of, you know, humans' relationship with technology in many ways. Yeah. And that's something that, you know, we're all going to have to think through and work through together.
13: I think job loss in general is probably like one of the biggest fears with AI. What's your view on that? Is if AI goes the way that everyone envisions and we reach super intelligence, is there a world in which that can operate and live alongside all of us staying employed?
12: I mean, I think it's something that we should pay a lot of attention to, and I think that we should, you know, track closely and try to understand what the impacts are. I think one thing, though, that we never, you know, I think rarely talk about, but is also happening that's very exciting, is that AI is enabling the creation of more businesses than ever before in the world. And, you know, we see this in our data. I'm sure many companies see this in their data. There are more new companies being started today, like through use of AI tools, than ever before. And that those numbers are only growing. And I expect as AI tools become more and more powerful, we'll see more entrepreneurs, more small businesses being started. And I think there's, you know, it's the economy is a complex, you know, machine. And one of the things that we see within our data today is that there are more small businesses being started. There are more entrepreneurs. There's more opportunity for entrepreneurs. And so, and we're really excited about that. We're excited about supporting small businesses throughout the world.
1: Coming up, when you have $1 billion to deploy, where do you look for the next breakthrough? One of Silicon Valley's top investors is looking around the corner. That's next.

0: Bloomberg Brief, live every weekday. This is Bloomberg Tech, decoding the future. I'm Emily Chang. Every technological revolution needs capital. As billions of dollars pour into AI, digital assets, next-gen financial infrastructure, investors are deciding which technologies will define the next decade. Few investors have a better view of where that capital is flowing than Katie Hahn. After raising $1 billion for her latest venture funds, the former federal prosecutor turned investor is expanding her focus beyond crypto and placing bets on the technologies she believes will shape the future. Here's part of our conversation.
1: So let's talk about the intersection of digital assets and finance and enter AI.
2: Yeah.
1: Like, where is all this going?
2: Yeah, I think two categories that we're looking at the intersection of. One category is agentic commerce and the need to be able to transact. And you're talking about agents, you know, agents don't have bankers' hours. They don't stop working on the weekend. They don't observe wire cutoffs. And they're also going to be able to need to do things like micropayments globally, instantly. Think about querying an LLM. Think about the kinds of things that they're going to be able to need to do. And we're talking about agents. We're not even talking about sub-agents. So that's one area and one category where there's a really big intersection. And then the second area where there is a large intersection between what we've been doing for the last 4 years and where we see the world going. I have four words for you. And it's privacy, it's identity, it's reputation, and it's provenance. And what do I mean by provenance? I mean, where did something come from? It's the who, the what, the when. This in an age of AI, it's already important today in the digital world, but in an age of AI, provenance, we think, is going to become even more important. And it turns out that some of the blockchain-based technologies and distributed systems have been looking at this. This is the technology story, not the market story of digital assets. Blockchains are actually pretty good distributed immutable systems for proving provenance, for proving when something came into existence. This is really important in an age of AI. So too, I think, is privacy really important in an age of AI. And, you know, folks in the cryptography field have been working on technologies like zero knowledge proofs. And it used to just be people in the digital asset space that were talking about zero knowledge proofs or fully homomorphic encryption. And now we're hearing AI folks talk about those concepts. So I think there's a lot of synergies that people don't really realize at the intersection of these two very frontier technologies.
3: I think there's all sorts of different ways that you can approach venture capital. I think for some people, they really want to focus on kind of growth and doing diligence. There's other people that are pure intuition that are just like, you know, measuring founders to make early stage bets. The kind of strategic slice that I've found that works best for me, given my own personality, is I'm an operator at my core. Like, I'm much more comfortable working at a startup than I am working at an investment firm. But that's actually a really interesting lens into the startup market, because I have exposure every day to what software are we using that works? What are the strategic challenges that we're encountering as it pertains to the rise of AI? Like, these are questions that I'm dealing with on a company level. And so when I have the ability to interact with other startups, I think I have the ability to kind of identify areas where, wow, that would actually be really helpful. Or I've seen three or four other things that approach this in a way that I think is better.
4: The firm has 12 investing partners. Could you just explain how it works with Peter? Peter right now is in Argentina, but like, does the firm do the classic Monday morning meeting thing? Does he Zoom in? Are you constantly, the 12 of you, talking to each other? I think people, there's still a mystique there.
3: Yeah.
4: About how it actually works.
3: I'll be honest. There's still a mystique to me. I'm not really sure how it works either. We don't do Monday meetings. Why don't we do Monday meetings? It's not because we're lazy. It's because when you create a process, a tracking system for how you move something from step one to step two to step three, you end up making relative rather than absolute judgments. So you're like, well, this is the best company I met with this week, so I'm going to bring it to the partnership. And then they say, like, well, this is the most interesting company that we as a fund have seen this month. And so by the time it gets to the end of the process, you're like, well, it's made it this far. Maybe we write a small check. There's just like not a lot of conviction that's built into that. So we have created a ton of friction in the process of getting a deal through because we have no standing meetings. And so if you want an investment to be made, you have to go and wrangle all of the other people that are required to get that deal done. And any
4: and you
3: one
4: mean
3: person,
4: internally with each other.
3: Internally with each other. And any one person can basically torpedo a deal. And so you have to go charging in as hard as you can with really high conviction. And what that means is that we make, as a fund, significantly fewer investments by number, not by dollar amount, than any other venture fund of our size. But we're highly, highly concentrated into the bets in the fund. So, you know, call it 40% of every fund is concentrated in just a couple of companies. And I think that really is because we've created an enormous amount of friction. It's just really hard to get anything done.
0: Up next, the AI boom is fueling one of the largest infrastructure buildouts in modern tech history. We hear from the CEO helping to power it.

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1: This is Bloomberg Tech, decoding the future. I'm Emily Chang. The artificial intelligence race isn't just about building smarter models. It's about building the infrastructure to power them. Tech giants are spending hundreds of billions of dollars on data centers, networks, specialized chips. Few companies are more central to that effort than Broadcom. The company has evolved into a critical supplier to the AI ecosystem, helping to power the next generation of computing through custom processors and networking technology. Leading that effort is CEO Hock Tan. Here he is with Bloomberg's Tom Giles.
2: Does the AI revolution sort of temper the need for you to supplement growth using mergers and acquisitions? Are you kind of entering a post-M&A phase, or is that the wrong way to think about it?
3: No, you hit it right on, Tom. And it's an interesting question. It's a very valid question because it crosses my mind and that of my board on an ongoing basis, not regularly, as do we do M&A. So I'll be very flip and give you a straight answer. In the last 2 years, between 24 and 26 this year, I would be doubling my revenues. I would create over $50 billion per year annualized on revenue. I'm looking around, what can I buy? They even come close to that. And that's the tricky part. I mean, it's a distraction. All M&As are distraction to acquire, to go to regulators, a further distraction to integrate another year. Meanwhile, organically, this phenomenon we call generative AI and our ability to ship them picks and shovels the compute capacity into this demand, which is almost insatiable, makes it very hard to choose M&A over focusing and succeeding in generative AI compute.
2: I'd be remiss if we didn't talk about the other businesses that Broadcom is known for, networking in particular. You know, your gear has become, you know, increasingly important to the modern AI era. We're starting to see other companies like Cisco wanting to kind of play in the areas that you've dominated. And I'm just curious what you think of the prospects for them to kind of, you know, create competition for you there.
3: We have been semiconductor for 20 years and we have accumulated a portfolio of about 17 semiconductor product divisions in specific core areas where we are literally number one or we're not in. We're number one and we continue to invest. And about five, six of those divisions happen to be very important in creating AI chips and AI clusters.
2: Right.
3: So it all became that way. And one of them is networking, as you say, for switching gear. And that's taking off like a rocket. But we also try to be, as we always have been when we sell our products, to be very, I like to call it strategic. We look at the customer. Are they using for a particular purpose? Are they sustainable? Do they want not just one generation, the next and the next and the next, sustainable? And so we prioritize our products to those kind of strategic customers. And demand, as I said, for AI and AI networking today is just massive. So it's okay for us that with such strength and the way we look at businesses, the overflow, I'm happy for it to go to Cisco.
1: How do you see AI changing gaming and game development in the future? Like, where does and doesn't AI belong when it comes to games?
4: Look, I think the biggest thing that I'm thinking about is how do we just make sure it's solving problems. On the game development side, I've gone to a lot of our studios, you know, whether big and small, and I'm blown away with how they're using AI in the production pipelines, how they're using it for iteration and prototyping. Look, that's not production ready. There's still work. And so, and, you know, 30% of game development is software. And so there's the traditional applications that we see in enterprise. At the same time, I do not think AI will replace AAA games. I think it's entirely possible, though, that AI represents a new category of games and a new type of development for and enables more people to create and participate. And we'll keep an eye on that, and we'll see how we best serve that.
1: And that's it from Bloomberg Tech, Decoding the Future, here in San Francisco. You can always find more of these interviews and stories on the Bloomberg Terminal and Bloomberg.com. I'm Emily Chang, and this is Bloomberg.

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1: With its 25-year history as an e-commerce platform, Wayfair has all the hallmarks of a legacy retail powerhouse. And as a tech-forward business still led by its founders, Wayfair also has a flair for reinvention that gives it the feel of a startup. It's a heavyweight player with a scrappy attitude, or as Kate Gulliver puts it,
2: I sometimes describe it more as a teenager. On the one hand, you have sort of the established, you know, leading furniture retailer. On the other hand, we are a tiny share of the overall market. And then there's whole parts of our business, like physical retail, you know, we're just getting into stores, that are brand new for us. So in many ways, it feels like, while we've established what Wayfair is, the potential is still so big that we're sort of in those, you know, gangly years, sort of figuring out what it looks like over time.
1: The teenager analogy really tracks. Wayfair had a growth spurt capped by the pandemic's online retail boom. Then came what you could call an awkward phase, a stumble marked by plunging profits. Since Gulliver became CFO in late 2022, she's prioritized efficiency while setting revenue back on a positive trajectory.
2: When you're starting out in e-commerce, there's a significant first mover advantage. And so it is actually really important to focus on growth and gain as much share as possible. And then, you know, in the post-pandemic period, we really shifted to a focus on profitability. And we really cleaned up the cost structure and we got back to a place of efficiency. And now we can be focused on this, you know, elusive maybe, but we think we're actually proving it out, profitable growth.
3: So the way to think about our company, we've always grown at a substantial rate. And the way we've grown at a substantial rate is really about thinking about customers. How do we take share? How do we invest in the right things? Kate's role is really that of like the senior business person helping drive it with perhaps the financial lens versus, you know, I think in a lot of companies, more of a defensive posture.
1: Gulliver's role is so critical, it comes with two titles.
4: Tell me about the two hats that you wear as CFO and CAO. Is it really two distinct jobs?
2: I don't really see it as two separate jobs. They're sort of all a continuum, and each of those pieces, finance, talent, legal, corporate comms, real estate, compliance, I think about them as all the back-end infrastructure that enables the rest of the business to have the customer and go-to-market focus that the business has.
5: Thank you.
3: Kate is someone who's, you know, incredibly hardworking, incredibly bright. She has a real knack for people. She's not afraid to have an opinion. She's also not afraid to change her opinion.
6: I love the sofa section over there, where you actually see all the sofas out versus sort of in Chicago, it feels like you have to go find them.
3: One area. Yeah.
1: Just as it takes a village to raise a child, Kate Gulliver understands that it takes a team to steer a company into its full maturity.
2: The more you can enable your team, the better you end up being at your job. First of all, everybody has to be on the same page. So it's really important that everybody understands, hey, this is the mandate. And what does that mean in terms of what targets do we have for where we're trying to get to on revenue growth? Where are we trying to get to on EBITDA growth? What kind of capital are we going to invest? And then I think it's the finance team's job to support the business in providing the information so that they're able to make great decisions within that construct.

0: These are not the best of times to be in the business of selling furniture and home goods. Home sales, the traditional driver of new purchases, have been stuck in a multi-year rut, and a host of factors have put downward pressure on discretionary spending.
1: The biggest thing to keep in mind is just the inflation that we've been suffering for the past 5 or 6 years. And at the same time, wages have not kept up the same with inflation, which will start to erode the budget that people have to spend on a larger item. What you'll hear a lot of times on earnings calls for these consumer companies is that people are being more discerning with their money, right? That's important when we think about something like furniture. It's easier for you to hold off oftentimes, especially if you're not moving homes.
0: Despite these headwinds, Wayfair hasn't put its growth goals on hold. It's determined to build market share even as the sector struggles.
2: We're not even counting on the category to come back. Our focus is on the share gain.
3: So you don't count on just a cyclical recovery. You've got a strategy to figure this out.
2: We're saying we want to keep focusing on share gain, and we think we can move the needle on top line growth from share gain this year.
4: If you look at our history, we've always grown at excess rates relative to the market. You're obviously aware of the macroeconomic cycle, but you're not letting it dissuade you from the concept of wanting to take share. You're taking share in the context of it.
2: This is a cyclical category. People need to have somewhere to sit. They need to have a bed to lay on. It will come back. Certainly, you will start to see people that have been in a house for so long that they need to refresh it. Or, you know, renters that are moving and need to refresh even without buying a new home. So there will be these pieces that, you know, even absent maybe rate change and the mortgage market moving better, you might see some momentum.
0: In the meantime, Wayfair is creating its own momentum with initiatives designed to reinforce its competitive advantages. It's building omni-channel strength with brick-and-mortar stores, adding curation to its catalog with the Wayfair Verified label, and incentivizing frequent shoppers with its Wayfair Rewards loyalty program.
2: 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These are really important things for our customer. We know they resonate with her, but they're an investment.
0: In the first full year of Wayfair Rewards, average revenue per customer rose more than 5%. While investments in the program have cut into margins, it's a trade-off the company considers well worthwhile.
4: So the way we think about it is ultimately we want to grow the profit dollars at the maximum rate and do it in a manner that over time actually will grow the margin percentage. In the short run, there's certain things that can grow the profit dollars faster that may not grow the margin percentage, because some of these things need to reach a level of scale before the percentage expands. But if the dollars are expanding very quickly in the near term, it's actually a very good economic trade. History does not show a lot of folks whose economic model is as a retailer who's won by being less efficient.
3: Yeah.
4: We want to be as lean as possible, but you don't win by not investing.
0: Wayfair has become leaner since Gulliver took over as CFO. She's overseen a significant reduction in operating expenses. The company has also cut about a quarter of its workforce during her tenure.
2: I think those are, you know, some of the most challenging things you do as a leader and as a manager. We believe that they were the right things to do to get us into sort of the size and shape that we wanted to be at. And we actually feel quite good about where we are now. And so as we continue to get these teams in size, part of what we want to do is then how do we make everybody more efficient? And a big push for us has been how are we leveraging AI on both the front end to improve that customer experience and on the back end to, for existing team members, you know, continue to help improve sort of efficiency in our ways of working.
0: Customer-facing AI-powered apps help Wayfair shoppers navigate through millions of products to find items that meet their needs.
2: One of the tools I like to play with on the website is called the Discover tab. Basically, you can, you know, type in what kind of room you're looking for, and it populates, you know, AI generates an image for you, but that image is all populated with products from our catalog. You can just buy them right then.
0: The company is also embedding AI into many of its internal processes. No surprise, since it's been on the leading edge of technology quite literally since its inception.
4: We actually got our start as entrepreneurs right out of Cornell, where we were engineering students, in 1995, which is basically the beginning of the commercial internet. And so we've seen a lot of technology changes, ranging from the internet to cloud to mobile. AI looks to be the potential of larger than the internet to me.
2: We think it's really important for all of our employees to have access to AI tools. We really want people to experiment. In the finance team, everybody has some level of access to AI technology. We've used some AI-specific tools that are being developed for finance that are helping with things like the close and, you know, doing that in a more efficient way. I think we use it in, you know, sometimes a little bit more creative ways around, you know, for example, when you're thinking about an earnings call, how might something be received? What might be a back and forth? You can play with it.
3: Do you use it at all for, like, when you're thinking about where to put a store?
2: We were building with it in partnership with the real estate team, was mapping out what we call different furniture nodes around the U.S. So areas where you have a cluster of furniture stores. And that's actually very, you know, that's something that an LLM can do quite easily.
3: Right.
2: Historically, you maybe would have used a broker to do that. We also have a third-party tool that we use that provides a lot of data around stores that is AI-enabled and that allows us to think about traffic flows and traffic patterns in and out of a shopping center, for example, to understand where, you know, might the traffic be coming from. And then you can use, you know, AI to sort of simulate what another store within that area might look like. It's quite fun.
0: Speaking of fun, up next, Kate Gulliver shows us around Wayfair's brand new flagship store in Atlanta that's designed to align digital and physical shopping in perfect harmony.
2: When she's here, she can have her app open, and everything that she's doing here can be very similar to what she's doing at home. And I think that consistency is quite important.

0: Day on Bloomberg.
1: Wayfair CFO Kate Gulliver leads the financial function at a digital-first retailer that's constantly evolving, adapting to new technologies to meet consumers wherever they are. Her undergraduate studies in political science at Yale helped prepare her for this role.
2: When I think about what studying political science sort of taught me, it's really how do you take large swaths of information and distill it into what actually matters? And so much of being, you know, in a leadership position at a company that is involved in a lot of different things and moves very quickly is taking a large chunk of information and distilling that down to what really matters. So talking to folks on one team and folks on another team, connecting the dots, being able to put those pieces together. And I do think, you know, majoring in poli-sci helps that. And I think it's given, you know, that skill set to me.
1: From Yale, Gulliver's travels took her to McKinsey as a business analyst. After stepping back into academia to earn an MBA at Harvard Business School, she resumed her professional career at private investment firm Bain Capital. Her time at McKinsey and Bain taught her plenty about finance and much more.
2: I think what I learned at both was how important who you're working for is. And I've largely chosen roles by who I'm working for and who I'm working with. And so when I came in and started interviewing at Wayfair, what I was really taken with was how impressive the leadership team was. And I really could tell when I was talking to them how engaged they were in what they were doing and how focused on the execution they were. And that's what was so compelling for me to join the business in the first place.
3: Joining Wayfair as head of investor relations leading up to the IPO, exciting time. What was that time like?
2: Oh, it was absolutely thrilling. I mean, it's an incredibly fun way to join a business, right? And to understand, you know, all the different leaders at the company, to learn how Wayfair sort of saw itself, how Wayfair saw its potential.
1: Today, Wayfair sees immense potential in brick-and-mortar stores. In 2024, the company opened its first large-format flagship in suburban Chicago. Two more Wayfair stores have opened in 2026, and a number of future locations are in the planning stage. Like Amazon and other e-commerce peers, Wayfair is taking steps to develop a clicks-to-bricks omnichannel ecosystem.
4: The e-commerce platform is so lucrative because it is asset light. They don't have the overhead. So it makes sense for why companies were doing that for so long. But now, when we think about a consumer being more discerning, there is this desire to interact with your goods again, what I'm going to be buying. You know, I want to make sure that what I'm shopping is what I'm getting. There is this desire to get back in person. We are seeing a little bit of e-commerce fatigue with a lot of people, which probably explains why companies that are digitally native for their entire existence are starting to make these investments.
1: CEO Neeraj Shah says that with the infrastructure Wayfair already has in place, the move into physical retail isn't a heavy lift.
5: If you're a national brick-and-mortar retailer, what do you have? Well, you have really nice welcoming stores that customers like. You have a supply chain with the inventory, you know, set up in the right place in the right quantities. You have a delivery and logistics capability when you're selling big things to deliver them to the customer. You have some sort of brand or marketing reach to let people know who you are so that they're aware of you and they come visit. Well, if you start to think about Wayfair, we actually have everything I just described other than the stores.
2: When we got into physical retail, our view was that, you know, even if the market continued to grow for e-commerce, probably a large chunk of the market in the space would stay offline, right?
1: Kate Gulliver showed me around Wayfair's new 150,000 square foot Atlanta flagship store. She explained why Wayfair's bet on brick and mortar carries less financial risk than you might think.
2: One thing that's different for us than other retailers is the product that you see in the store is actually still owned by our suppliers. So they forward position the product.
3: It's not your inventory.
2: It's not our inventory. And so that gives us some, you know, flexibility. We want it to be incredible for the suppliers, of course, but it means that the cash outlay is quite different. So we think about the cash on cash returns of the store. So based on the capital investment that we are making, you know, when do we get that payback? What does that look like? We look at the four-wall economics of the store. So the sales within the store, how does that, you know, how's the margin looking there, the sales associate cost? And then we look at the sales that are happening outside the store that we can tie directly to the store and the overall halo effect that we think we get from the branding.
3: Do you have a map in your office? office of some sort with push pins in it and saying, here's all the places we want to be? Like, how big do you think this can be, or do you expect it to be?
2: You know, we have customers all across the country. Basically, if you mapped population center and our customers, they would overlap. So most population centers are going to be good locations for us to have a store.
1: The goal is to create a frictionless connection between online and offline commerce, a sort of virtuous circle. It's working well so far.
2: When customers who have seen us online come into the store, they're generally a bit surprised by actually the breadth of what we offer. Often if you're going online, maybe you're looking for something particular. But when you come into the store, you walk in, you see, you know, the market square, you see all these pillows, you see the decorative accents. So what we're seeing actually is that in store, we do really well in some categories that online are, you know, less a percentage of the total.
3: How does technology help in kind of making it seamless online to store?
2: I think
3: vice versa.
2: The biggest thing is for the customer on the front end, that she can be in the store, that she can actually shop here, go back home, complete that purchase. And if you look at these sort of price tags and everything, they're all these digital tags. That's because they're the exact same price as they are online. So you're not going to be surprised that you saw something in the store and then you decided to purchase it online, that it's somehow different and that the offering is different. It's actually very consistent. But when she's here, she can have her app open and everything that she's doing here can be very similar to what she's doing at home. And I think that consistency is quite important.
1: Of course, stores also allow shoppers to interact with Wayfair products directly with an immediacy you just can't duplicate on a laptop.
2: This is one of my favorite parts of the store. Shopping should be fun. It's an experience. And this is the shower wall. And you can see how the shower works.
3: So you can actually play with these things.
2: What does it look like when it comes out? It's mostly for fun. I mean, you can see how beautiful all of these are, but it adds an interactive element.
3: Well, you know, you and I have talked about the importance of social media in this space.
2: Yes.
3: And I think about, is this like an Instagrammable moment?
2: This is not why it was built, but it totally works for that because it's unique. I mean, where else can you go and actually test it out on the shower wall? There's very few other places, I think, if any, that you can do it. We actually started this in our Chicago store. And I will say, as a CFO, you see running water in the middle of the store and you think, is that going to be a great investment?
3: Yeah, exactly.
2: But it is so fun and it's so engaging that it really helps bring the experience together.
1: Coming up, Kate Gulliver on the hardest part of being CFO and making just the right call when there's risk involved.
2: Someone has to make that risk decision and has to own that wherever it pans out.
1: This is Bloomberg.

0: How do you build a $12 billion global furniture retail powerhouse? In Wayfair's case, it's by selling products from thousands of suppliers around the world, supporting them with a technology platform and fulfillment network that helps customers find what they want and get it quickly. So far, this model has helped the company weather tariff turmoil and geopolitical shocks that are hitting retailers hard.
1: If you take a long-term lens, there's always something changing in the market. You know, there could be ocean freight congestion, there could be supply shortages, there could be different geopolitical events, different countries could have different policies in place. We don't view those things as really hindrances. Like, the world's always changing. We have a very large and diverse supplier base that helps us. Offering that depth and breadth to customers helps customers have choice. Our suppliers know they have to compete with each other to offer the customers value. Certain companies take a strategy of wanting to pick a specific strategy that's narrow, and then they could either win or lose if that's correct or incorrect. The platform model we've had, it's really proven to be very resilient, and not just in like the recent time frame, but it's kind of done that over a long period of time because of sort of the depth and breadth of it.
0: The lion's share of Wayfair's revenue currently comes from sales in the U.S., but it sees opportunity to grow in other countries where it already has a promising foothold.
2: We have operations in Canada, the U.K., and Ireland. Those are markets that are doing really well for us, but I wouldn't say that they're mature markets.
3: Okay.
2: We see a lot of potential there, and we're already established there, and we can operate them, you know, sort of largely from the bases that we've, you know,
3: easier
2: already created.
3: Off of that.
2: Yes, easier to build. And, you know, things like stores we don't have in those markets yet. We would love to at some point. I do think it's an important part, you know, of the overall story. That said, our focus is let's get the stores working the way that we want them here, and then over time, you know, we'll move them into those markets.
0: Kate Gulliver's management of Wayfair's balance sheet has lightened the company's debt burden while freeing up resources to put back into future growth.
1: Kate's done an incredible job. If you look at the convertible debt tranches we had out there, we're effectively at this point almost free and clear of all of them through a lot of the work over the last few years of paying them down with cash, refinancing them into non-dilutive debt instruments with much more staggered maturities. We've been able to leverage our free cash flow to basically reduce dilution and while ramping free cash flow, still investing in the business. We're actually investing for growth in a way that's generating more cash.
2: So a few years ago, we really started focusing on how do we move beyond our convertible debt instruments, which are, you know, dilutive, and how do we bring down the gross leverage overall? And, you know, sitting here now, we're quite pleased, actually, with the progress that we've made. Our leverage ratios have improved dramatically, and we've actually moved past most of our convertible notes. Our goal going forward is how do we continue to manage the overall leverage? We want to continue to improve that leverage ratio, but now focus on dilution.
3: Never issued a dividend or had a formal buyback program. Could that eventually be something?
2: So a formal buyback program, you know,

0: convertible notes. Those are in the money, so they effectively act as an equity instrument. But going forward, you can imagine, you know, doing that through more of a formal program.
1: That sums up Kate Gulliver's role as CFO of Wayfair, imagining ways to help the company reach its potential using every financial and operational tool at her disposal. I asked her what she sees when she looks ahead.
2: Kate, what's the opportunity for Wayfair in the next decade that most excites you?
0: Oh, it's stores. It's physical retail. I mean, we're sitting in one, so clearly we love it. It is pretty wild to be almost 25 years into the business, right? The company's been around 25 years, and be launching an entirely new channel. And when I think about the potential of that channel, it is thrilling.
2: Flip side, what's the challenge for Wayfair in the next decade that kind of keeps you up at night?
0: I actually think it's one and the same. It is also physical retail, and I'll sort of explain why. We are building a muscle that we have not built yet. And that includes, you know, as you ramp up stores, hiring great store managers, hiring a great store team, ensuring that the technology in the store is working well, ensuring that the logistics infrastructure that powers the stores and the rest of our e-commerce is working well. And so we're adding on this new channel that we're really excited about the potential of, and that will require some new skill sets that we haven't yet built. And we'll need to sort of develop that muscle, and we're building it out well now. That's why we've taken this iterative approach, but it will be a challenge, and I'm excited for it.
2: All right, complete the sentence. The hardest part of being a CFO is...
0: I would say it's the constant sort of risk refinement. Great startup CEOs have a really great appetite for risk, but you learn to calibrate and adjust that appropriately. And a great CFO partnering, particularly with a startup founder, should be able to help with that risk calibration. And it's really one of the few things that as the CFO, at the end of the day, you have to make the call on most of those things, and you wear that call. So many of the other things are sort of team exercises and team disciplines, but this is something where, you know, in many situations, someone has to make that risk decision and has to own that wherever it pans out. And I think, you know, you're sort of constantly calibrating to make sure that you're allowing the business to move forward, you're allowing the business to be nimble, but you're not putting undue risk on the company.
2: All right, so a friend calls you up and says, I've got great news. I just got promoted to CFO. You say congratulations, of course. What's the first piece of advice that you give this person?
0: Gosh, I would tell them to make sure they have a phenomenal team. In particular, that they have an excellent controller. That is a key to success. But I think having a great team below you is the most, you know, that you're partnered with is the most important thing for the CFO. And a great working relationship with your CEO. That's make or break.
1: I'm Carol Masser. This is Bloomberg.

0: I love this library.
1: It is an absolutely beautiful library.
0: Are you a big reader?
1: I read a lot in general. I don't know that I've had that much time over the last year or so.
2: Dario Amodei is an unlikely AI celebrity. He's known for warning the world about the risks of artificial intelligence. Now, his company is an AI frontrunner, valued at nearly $1 trillion.
0: You're shipping so much, so fast. How are you doing that?
1: We use Claude, across the product development cycle, and it allows us to release very fast.
2: Founded by a team of OpenAI defectors in 2021, Anthropic started out as an underdog lab. Today, it's the breakout star, wiping billions in value off software stocks, going head-to-head with the Pentagon, and creating models allegedly powerful enough to burst through the walls of modern cybersecurity.
1: Some of the early companies that we gave this to said things like, "This is a super weapon. Please don't release this."
2: Guiding Anthropic through this is a sibling duo. Dario, the brother and visionary, and Daniela, the sister and operator, who puts Dario's swirling cosmic thoughts into action.
3: Dario and I, we've always been really close since we were little, but I think we always really wanted to do something big together.
0: Okay, but when you argue, who wins?
1: No one.
2: As the AI arms race escalates, the Amodeis are eager to establish themselves as the good guys. But Anthropic's technology could have profound implications for how humanity works, learns, thinks, even fights wars. Enormous responsibilities for a young, fast-growing startup.
3: All of this technical safety research that we do, it's to make the products more aligned with human values, to make sure that we're not building something that could cause societal issues that previous technology companies have accidentally caused.
0: The name Anthropic actually comes from the Greek word for human, which speaks to their mission to build responsible AI for the long-term benefit of humanity. Can you actually do that when you're building the most powerful technology in the world? You are at the center of the AI universe right now. What does that feel like?
1: The experience I've had for my whole career, and certainly the whole time at Anthropic, is that there's this kind of smooth exponential. And the experience of the smooth exponential is nothing's happening, little things happen, and then zoom, it goes crazy. So, I was watching this graph for a while, and I said, oh yeah, we'll probably become the AI company with, the most revenue and the most valuation sometime around this time. And indeed it has happened. We're just keeping in mind all the things we usually keep in mind. How do we train good models? How do we put them in good products? How do we make sure that everything's safe?
0: What were you like as a kid growing up in San Francisco? I know your dad was a leather craftsman. Your mom worked in libraries. How did that shape you?
1: The whole internet revolution was happening around me, and I had absolutely no interest in it. I was just interested in doing math and scrawling things. I was interested in understanding the universe. I was interested in science fiction. I think I just felt a lot of curiosity about the world.
0: What was it like growing up with Dario?
3: He was so smart. He was taking, calculus when he was, in, I think, middle school. He took math classes at UC Berkeley when he was in high school. I was actually more into reading and arts, so we were almost like complete complements in that way.
2: Dario studied neuroscience before turning to AI at Baidu and later Google, while Daniela started out as an early employee at Stripe. They lived together in San Francisco, along with Daniela's husband, Holden Karnofsky. Then, in 2016, Dario joined the newly formed OpenAI, followed by Daniela in 2018. The company began as a nonprofit that promised a safe, more open path to superintelligence.
4: I think we need to think right now about how we want this deployed, how everyone gets to benefit from it, how we're going to govern it, how we're going to make it safe and sort of good for humanity.
2: At OpenAI, Dario developed the concept of scaling laws, predicting that large language models would improve simply by adding more data and computing power, even if the underlying algorithm stayed the same.
3: At that point in time, I know it sounds crazy now looking back, not a lot of people believed, hey, scale up is the way that these models are going to get smarter and better. That was sort of an unusual countercultural scientific perspective that I think was really held by our, founding research team.
2: That approach helped supercharge OpenAI's models, paving the way for ChatGPT. But the Amadeus reportedly clashed with Altman over the company's direction and values. Altman has said, "For all the differences I have with Anthropic, I mostly trust them as a company."
0: Your decision to leave OpenAI has become Silicon Valley lore. What did you disagree on?
1: Look, I'm going to say it very simply. There are many valid disagreements to be had on safety. We certainly had some of those disagreements with them, but you know, people, that alone is not sufficient to leave. When you feel that you can't trust someone, when you feel that their values are not what they say they are, when you feel that they're not honest, that makes it very hard to, you know, to continue to work with a company, to continue to trust the company. And look, at the end of the day, why argue with someone when you don't have the same vision and you don't trust them? The way to resolve it is you go off and do your thing, they go off and do their thing.
0: So this is Precita Park. When Dario and Daniela decided to leave OpenAI to start Anthropic, this is where the early team would get together. It was during the pandemic, so the story goes, and a bunch of early employees would come here, they'd pull up a chair on the grass, they'd have lunch, and they'd talk about what they were building.
1: When we started this company, there were 7 co-founders, of which me and Danielle are 2. And now, you know, we're basically the only company in the space that has all of its co-founders still here. You don't get to, you know, be a company of the size and scale that we are with that happening. Like, that almost never happens.
2: From the start, Anthropic pitched itself as the ultimate safety-conscious AI company. Dario has published long essays with names like Machines of Loving Grace and The Adolescence of Technology, musing on the miraculous potential of AI, as well as the worst-case scenarios. Anthropic's chatbot, Claude, has been trained to follow a set of principles called a constitution, intended to keep it on the straight and narrow.
0: Claude has a very distinct style and feel, a human name. What are you trying to convey?
3: I think when people interact with Claude versus, you know, other systems, there is more of a feeling of, I like to describe it as professional warmth. So the goal is not for it to be your best friend, but it's not for it to be sort of cold, rote, calculating. It should feel approachable, but distant, right? Professional.
0: Anthropic has talked about teaching Claude to be good. What is a good model? What is a bad model?
3: You don't want a model that lies accidentally or intentionally, right? Lying, we call hallucinations. It makes something up. The models are just trained to predict the next word, so sometimes they don't know, and they just invent something. Models sometimes, as we've shown in our research, can purposely try to deceive you. We have to make sure that doesn't happen in production models that we expose to customers. And then there's a lot of work around harmlessness, just making sure that the model is not accidentally producing, you know, information that is wrong or harmful or could cause someone to do something bad.
0: Whose values are being put into Claude? Like, is there a universal good? There's so many religions, so many different beliefs. Like, how do you even decide that?
3: So, of course, there's no universal standard for what makes something helpful or harmless, but there are founding documents in human history, like the UN Declaration of Human Rights, that we can use to train Claude's character. And I think, you know, interestingly, on the religious front, we've actually started to have a lot of conversations with religious leaders around how should we think about, you know, Claude the entity, and how can we bake in some of the kind of core values that are consistent across religions, types of belief, that really just transcend, you know, a specific worldview, but that are really things that human beings have been grappling with for millennia.
0: Have you tried to give Claude a trait that didn't take, or was there any trait that emerged that surprised you?
3: I think in the early days, it's funny to look back on them now, the kind of early Claudes, Claude 2 era, sometimes Claude would be almost a little bit nanny-ish. Claude was like, I'm really concerned about you. And you're like, Claude, I was asking for the weather, right? It was like, it was something really benign. Thankfully, we didn't, you know, release most of the most egregious versions of those. But I think it is, you know, it is, when you think about it, it's like tuning a dial. And so our researchers have this very fine

0: on Bloomberg. Context changes everything.
1: Whatever Anthropic is doing with Claude, it seems to be working. Anthropic's revenue has skyrocketed over the past year, making the company profitable for the first time. That's largely thanks to the company's focus on more lucrative business tools. Claude Code, a major leap that automated large chunks of software engineering, and Claude Cowork, which gave that power to everyone else.
2: Now, early on, others focused on fun, splashy consumer apps. You made a bet on coding an enterprise. Why did you make that bet? Was it a values decision or a business decision?
3: Look, if you pick a business model that fundamentally conflicts with your values, you're going to have a hard time, right? Either you betray your own values or you become irrelevant. And so when we thought about it, we said, look, you know, we've seen the world of social media, the consumer world, it really seems to, you know, encourage engagement, even addiction, you know, the slop we've seen with AI video models. It's like, what's going on? Is it want to maximize the number of minutes that you're paying attention to? Because that's the advertising revenue driven incentive. Whereas if we look at enterprise, look, I mean, you know, we want to make these models useful to people. We want to use AI to, cure diseases that we couldn't cure before, right? Well, that's working with biotech, it's working with pharma, it's working with academic research groups. All of those are enterprises, right? We want to use AI to, like, you know, to make energy cheaper and more efficient. That's all enterprise. And so I think it served us well to have this business model that largely aligns with our values.
2: Soon after Claude Cowork was released, $285 billion in market value vanished overnight. Traders called it the SaaSpocalypse.
4: This kind of white-collar wipeout story in the software sector, terrifying.
5: Some of those are down for 9 days in a row, so clearly the tension is building.
2: If AI continues improving at this pace, how much of traditional software gets replaced and how fast?
3: I think with AI, like, the pie is getting bigger, right? So the existing incumbents may be smaller in relative terms. Some of them may go down in value. Some of them may even go out of business if they don't adapt in the right way. But, like, I would guess that the software industry gets larger, not smaller, although there will be some big losers. Those who don't kind of see what's coming, who don't identify the moats they have, they're going to have a really hard time.
1: Anthropic's recent growth spurt might not have happened without this man, Boris Cherney, the engineer behind Claude Code and Claude Cowork. When Anthropic hired him in 2024, Cherney was living a very different life in rural Japan.
6: There was a lot of farmers markets, like, very slow. We were making miso. That was sort of the big hobby. And I remember using the first AI chatbot that I'd ever used, and it just took my breath away. And I was just like, oh, my God, I have to just be a part of this. And I'm also just such a big sci-fi reader. And so I just know how bad this thing can go. Like, this technology is incredibly powerful. And so we moved back.
2: You created Claude Code. You led the development of Claude Cowork. What problem were you trying to solve?
6: If you look at the coding products, they were all pretty simple. It was sort of like, you know, like, complete the word, complete the sentence. That was the extent of AI in coding. And we just wanted to make a way bigger bet. And our bet was, we think actually a coding agent can do all of it. A year and a half ago, you wrote the code by hand. And sometimes you press tab and it would autocomplete a line. Now I talk to my Claude and it writes the code. And then while it does that, I talk to the next Claude and it writes some code. And at any point, I have either, you know, like, a few Claudes running and up to a few thousand Claudes running, doing things.
2: How much code is Claude writing internally for engineers here?
6: It's writing almost all of it. On my team, so for me personally, it's been writing 100% of my code for at least 6 months. The work of engineering has just completely changed. I feel like I suddenly have superpowers. I have, like, a jetpack. And engineering has never been this fun.
2: Can we give Claude a spin?
6: Yeah, let's do this.
2: All right.
6: All right, so let's make, like, a little recipe app. So make a recipe app. What do you want it to do?
2: I would love it to suggest meals. Mm-hmm. For the week.
6: So, you know, this is going to take maybe a few minutes. And let's just see if Quad builds this.
2: All right. Ooh, it gave me some options. Let's do...
6: These look pretty tasty, actually.
2: I could do a Greek chicken power bowl. When I click on a recipe, I want it to show me how to do it. Thank you.
6: I'm sure Claude appreciates
2: it. I always try to say thank you.
6: Yeah, I always try to be nice too.
2: I don't know. A recipe app might not be the most mind-blowing demo of Anthropic's technology, but what Claude Code just did in minutes used to take hours or days. For some, that looks like a big opportunity.
7: Are you, like, nervous about next week, or is it, like...
3: What's next week?
7: Your developer conference.
3: Oh, yes, yes. There's so many things happening every week.
8: Year over year, API volume is up nearly 17x on the cloud.
9: In the last 12 months, we shipped 8 frontier models to developers and users.
1: Welcome to the second annual Code with Claude conference, where Claude superfans come hoping to get a glimpse of the future.
10: We're having a lot of fun. There's a ton of adrenaline.
3: This is the first year we've grown faster than the exponential. In the first quarter of this year, we saw, if you were to annualize it, 80x growth per year.
11: Ooh. I use Claude every day in the form of Claude Code to do all sorts of stuff, not just write code.
12: I write way more code than I did 5 years ago. I've got the confidence of, I don't know, a 22-year-old with VC money. I'm not 22.
13: My friend invited me, and it's amazing as someone that's not really technical, which I think is really interesting just to see what everyone's working on, what's out there.
14: I think the concerning part and the exciting part is, hey, they can do things that we couldn't dream of and timelines we couldn't ever expect. But the kind of alternate side of that reality is you really have to be prepared because they will really be 1,000 times more productive.
1: All of this raises an obvious question. Will engineers be the first casualties of the AI they're building?
2: It's been revenge of the nerds for a while. Is that over?
6: I think we all become nerds.
2: But what happens to the actual nerds?
6: I think the actual nerds, well, they have to figure it out. Yeah, I think for a lot of them, the skill that they had before is going to help them in the future because they sort of have a pretty big head start. They do a lot of things that are not coding. Engineers also have to talk to users. They have to plan. They have to think about what's next.

0: Silicon Valley may have AI fever, but elsewhere, the mood is less upbeat. 70% of Americans think AI will kill jobs, and nearly a third worry theirs will be one of them. Dario Amodei has been outspoken about this issue, and some of his predictions don't exactly sound reassuring.
1: I think we could have this very unusual combination of very fast GDP growth and high unemployment, or at least underemployment, or, you know, low-wage job, a lot of low-wage jobs, high inequality.
2: You've been really direct about job loss. AI could eliminate half of all entry-level white-collar jobs in the next 1 to 5 years. That was a year ago. AI has moved incredibly fast. Is it still 50% or is it higher?
1: I don't know exactly, but I'm still pretty concerned. I'm still the same order of concerns. You know, we are seeing right now that AI is making people more productive, but that's the usual hump. You automate 90% of the job, great. People are 10 times more productive in the other 10% because they're 10 times more leveraged. But eventually it gets close to 100%. Now, the sequel to that is, well, then you have to find something else for them to do. Right now, AI makes the software engineers more productive, even though AI writes all the code or almost all the code. But we're already starting to see the beginning of, like, you know, there may be some people that it's not making more productive, that it's better for the AI to just do the thing.
2: How does that sit with you?
3: It's very uncomfortable. You know? I think this is the reason why I chose to go to Anthropic. And I think this is the reason that a lot of people here chose to go here, is artificial intelligence is this force that is far bigger than we are. But here we can hopefully make it go a little bit better.
2: Do you feel like it's your job to do something about that, or is that someone else's problem?
3: I think it's a thing that we have to talk about. We have to advocate for it. Ultimately, it's up to society to solve it. This is bigger than one company.
2: There has been a lot of pushback on, you know, and I know you've said you're trying to warn people, but that, you know, Jensen Huang said you're conflating tasks with jobs.
4: AI is creating jobs. Anybody who is saying that AI is wiping out jobs is scaring people.
2: Other folks have said this, you know, it's sort of doom marketing that benefits Anthropic.
1: So I want to be really clear and push back hard against this. In every interview, I talk about the possible ways to address these risks, from tax and macroeconomic policy to what the new jobs are. In The Adolescence of Technology, I have like 5 pages where I lay out the difference between tasks and jobs, why this time is different than other times. But social media, which I detest as a category, people have these 3-second clips from a year ago. I've written much more carefully about these things where I talk about the risks. So these are the idea that this is cheap marketing is itself cheap marketing. I think it's part of the disease of Silicon Valley. It's been caught up in this social media world of 3 seconds. And so my message is just definitely not doom is coming. My message is like, this is something, you know, that we should see coming, that we're worried about, and that we need to actually respond to positively.
0: Beyond the software industry, the potential impact of AI on jobs seems harder to predict. Anthropic has published a paper estimating which fields could make the most use of AI in the near future. If its predictions are right, management, finance, and legal jobs could soon look very different.
2: Which jobs go away, who gets replaced, and what new jobs are created?
1: So no one knows for sure, because, you know, the economy is unpredictable, right? The thing that we have going for us here is the pie is going to expand a lot. And so because the pie is going to expand a lot, there are probably going to be places where people can go. It's just a matter of finding them fast enough.
2: So play this out for me a little bit. You know, you wake up in 5 years, you know, what does this country look like? What are those people doing?
1: Yeah,
2: because if there's that much unemployment, is that not how revolutions start?
1: Yeah, no, this is the outcome we want to prevent. This is absolutely the outcome we want to prevent. I think there's a few places. None of them are guaranteed. We're not sure. But there's the physical world. We need a lot of more people to make, build, manufacture things in the physical world. Anything that's human-centered, I think that's going to be a big deal, right? People, or at least some people, want to talk to humans. So these kind of human relationship-driven jobs, like, I think those are going to be important. And I think there'll be some effort by the humans to kind of direct the AIs, right? At some level, it has to be in line with someone's values and someone's intentions. And so I think there's going to be some role there, although I don't know how thin versus how thick it will be.
5: I think I feel a little bit more hopeful that humans will continue to find ways to leverage AI, to be productive, to do the parts of the work that are meaningful to us that only humans can do. I think the human-to-human interaction will never fully go away. The example I often reach for is what will happen in medicine. Today, we hire doctors who are expert diagnosticians. I think AI is going to soon be pretty good at telling you what the suite of options of things that are wrong with you and what tests to run, and you won't need a doctor to do that. But an AI can't physically examine you and say, hey, does it hurt when I press, you know, here? Mm-hmm. They can't have a bedside manner with you that says, like, tell me how you're feeling about this. How are you coping with going through this process? Mm-hmm. And I think we're going to pivot something like medicine to be much more focused on the interpersonal, because the diagnostic tools are going to become much better. But the interpersonal human part, that's not going to change.
0: AI is a technology that touches almost every part of life. So there's more to get into, a lot more. Next time, AI and the future of warfare, Anthropic's scarily powerful new model Mythos, and riding the exponential while avoiding dystopia.
2: I understand one of your favorite books is The Making of the Atomic Bomb.
1: That is correct.
2: Do you see parallels between yourself and Oppenheimer?
1: The figure I most identified with was Leo Szilard, who was the one who first had the idea that there could be a chain reaction. Look, my view is we're not going to get through this with, like, larger-than-life personalities or, like, figures who try and be at the center of everything. In some ways, I actually see Oppenheimer as a failure case, as what should not happen. There's a lot of powerful actors who have interests here, and the only way it's going to end well for everyone is if there's basically checks and balances everywhere.

0: Explain this to me. Daniela runs day-to-day operations. All the leadership team reports to you.
1: Yes.
0: No one reports to you. That sounds like a pretty sweet job.
2: It's incredibly freeing. It lets me do all the things that I do much more easily than I would otherwise.
0: Because and she does all the work? Is that what you're saying?
2: It's a,
0: no, I'm just
2: I, if you if you had to go through the things I had to go through during DOW or no.
3: Out on the world stage, Dario Amodei has adopted a dual role, moving between newbie captain of industry and steward of this consequential technology. He's not afraid to blast his competitors.
2: There are some players who, you know, who are YOLOing, who pull the wrist dial too far, and I'm very concerned.
4: Who is YOLOing?
2: So that's a question I'm not going to answer.
3: Or critique the U.S. government and Anthropic's own partners for selling AI chips to China.
5: It's a bit like, you know, I don't know, like selling, you know, nuclear weapons to North Korea.
2: I've been very outspoken about the need for export controls on chips to China. I say this because I think it would be really bad for America, for, you know, the state of democracy in the world, for, you know, China to be ahead in AI capabilities. And, you know, it's like some of the chip makers obviously don't agree with that view, but it hasn't stopped me from saying it. Even after we've signed more partnerships, I'm sure they wish we didn't say these things, but these things are what I believe. And so, you know, look, we're all adults here. We can work together on one thing while disagreeing about another thing.
3: Amodei's statements about geopolitics date back to his days at Caltech. As a sophomore physics student, he developed a reputation as an anti-war advocate who believed scientists shouldn't sit in ivory towers. It's a worldview that would later define Anthropic's position on the future of war.
0: You've had a long-standing anti-war stance, and yet you were one of the first AI companies to sign a contract with the Department of Defense to operate on classified networks. These are the networks that the U.S. uses to fight wars. Explain that.
2: Look, I mean, the world changes. Like, you know, my view of this technology, you know, when I see Russia invading Ukraine, when I see the risk of China invading Taiwan, you know, it worries me that we have a kind of resurgent authoritarian bloc, that they're very aggressive and that we need to defend ourselves. You know, I may not agree with every policy of either administration, but, you know, that's why we've generally been supportive of this.
0: You've been working with Palantir since 2024.
2: That's right.
0: You know, their technology is used by ICE, police departments in Gaza. Is Claude being used for surveillance in other ways?
2: We don't work with ICE either through Palantir or anyone else. We don't work with CBP. I don't believe we work in Gaza. We're very careful about, you know, scoping our engagements to things that we believe in.
3: In 2025, Anthropic, along with OpenAI, XAI, and Google, won a $200 million contract with the Pentagon. Anthropic framed it as an opportunity to become the leading AI vendor for the government. Claude was reportedly used by the U.S. military in the operation to seize Venezuelan President Nicolas Maduro. Weeks later, everything started to unravel.
6: We bring you breaking news from Anthropic. The Department of Defense demand that Anthropic allow full use of its AI technology without guardrails.
3: Anthropic drew red lines, refusing to let Claude be used for mass surveillance and autonomous weapons, putting the company on a collision course with the Pentagon.
7: The tech giant facing a deadline today to accept conditions or be blacklisted.
8: Does a commercial entity have the right to determine how their products are used by the military?
3: Lawsuits were filed, and Anthropic was banned from the Pentagon, underscored by strong words from President Trump and Defense Secretary Pete Hegseth.
9: Anthropic is run by an ideological lunatic who shouldn't have
10: that's not my question. My question is AI
9: decision-making over what we do.
0: Do you mind being called an ideological lunatic or a bunch of left-wing nutjobs?
2: You know, I've been called worse things than that all the time.
0: What does winning this fight actually look like?
2: I won't even call it a fight. This is more a debate about what the proper use of AI by the government is. And AI is an emerging new technology. We don't understand the ways in which it's reliable or unreliable. We don't understand the ways in which it promotes our values or undermines our values. And so one of the things that I thought was important was to establish a precedent on some of the use cases we think are good, which frankly is most of them, and some of the use cases that we're concerned about.
0: A U.S. official has said, with the help of LLMs, the U.S. military has gone from being able to hit 1,000 targets a day to 5,000 targets a day. That means Claude can help kill more people more quickly. Are you comfortable with that?
2: Basically, you're asking, like, you know, do you believe in this country, right? Do you want this country to be a more powerful actor rather than a less powerful actor on the world stage? I do. I'm a patriot. It's not up to me. If we provide a technology, it's not up to us to say you can do this military operation and you can't do that military operation. Now, I might privately believe that this military operation makes sense and that military operation is a bad idea, but we're not going to deny the technology. You basically have to, you know, you have to leave policy in the hands of the military decision makers.
0: Bloomberg has reported that Claude is being used by the U.S. military in the war in Iran to do AI-assisted targeting via a platform made by Palantir, Maven Smart System. In February, a U.S. missile reportedly hit a girls' school in Iran, killing more than 150 people, most of them children. Did Claude play a role in that strike?
2: We don't know exactly how, you know, these models were used. You know, obviously, like, you know, these things that you know, mistakes that happen in warfare are really, really terrible. Like, this is a really terrible thing to happen. We were willing to risk the future of our company to, like, limit how, you know, these models are used. And, you know, what you're talking about is a use case that doesn't even violate our red lines. We're worried that there will be 100 times as much, you know, with use cases that do violate our red lines. Now, you know, I would say I think overall the use of these models is appropriate. I think it's good on net, you know, but military decision makers make terrible mistakes, even at the best of times. And I don't know if we're in the best of times. What we've seen here is Claude assists, but a human makes the final call. So a human made that final call, not Claude. Imagine if you had a world in which not Claude, because we haven't allowed it, but someone else's AI model, the AI model just makes the decision and the human never sees it. That's what we were standing up for. That's what we were fighting against.
0: This school had a website. You could have found it in a Google search. Like, shouldn't Claude have spotted that? And it does it speak to a scarier issue about using technology as a shortcut in war?
2: The principle that was obeyed here is a human makes the final decision. I don't know what role Claude or any other AI had, but, like, if this isn't an illustration why that principle is so important, I don't know what is.
0: Is AI warfare more likely to stop World War III, a war between the U.S. and China, or is it more likely to make it happen?
2: I would say on balance, it is more likely to stop it. But if we have no limits on how it's used, then I think, you know, it could be more likely to cause it. You've seen Dr. Strangelove, right? The premise of it was, like, you know, you have a doomsday device that automatically fires nuclear weapons when it thinks nuclear weapons are being fired at it. What could go wrong, right? I think the way conflicts happen is that, you know, the two sides jump at each other. They misunderstand each other. And when we don't have proper oversight of this technology, I think those kinds of accidents are more likely to happen. Now, I think if AI is used in an appropriate way in not even warfare, but think of just intelligence collection, you know, let's say we're able to, you know, predict an invasion of Taiwan or a new movement in Ukraine, like, you know, our adversaries will think twice about conducting some kind of

0: This is Bloomberg.
1: AI's role on the battlefield raises difficult questions, even for a company willing to debate the ethical dilemmas of its own technology. It's a conversation Amadei seems eager to have in public.
2: How do you handle the pressure?
3: I try very hard to communicate and always be straightforward and honest. I get up in front of the company every 2 weeks and just talk for an hour about just what's on my mind, what's going on in the industry, what's going on in the outside world. It's totally uncensored. And not only does it build trust, it's very freeing for me, where I feel that I have 3,000 people who are on the same page as me. That is an incredible amplifier and is one of the most useful things in handling the pressure. Then when we have to confront an external challenge, stand up to, you know, some very difficult situations that we've seen in the last few months, that is what allows us to have a consistent and coherent position. And I think it's an incredible advantage because I never feel like I'm alone.
1: Lurking in the background at Anthropic's headquarters was the surprise development of a new AI model called Mythos. A model so powerful, it spooked everyone.
4: Anthropic's making headlines almost on a weekly basis,
5: yes.
4: And most notably now around Mythos.
6: The company believes it's this enormous threat.
7: Imagine a world where everyone had a nuclear bazooka, basically.
1: Mythos identified thousands of cybersecurity vulnerabilities, exposing potential flaws in every major operating system. Anthropic signaled that if fully released, Mythos could hack banks, pry open state secrets, and cripple critical infrastructure.
3: I think the thing that surprised me most about it was the models had been climbing in their ability to find vulnerabilities. It was a particularly large jump. Some of the early companies that we gave this to said things like, this is a super weapon. You should have to own a gun license to use it. Please don't release this.
1: In an initiative called Project Glasswing, Anthropic gave select organizations access to Mythos. Even federal agencies like the National Security Administration clamored to use it, despite Anthropic's blacklisting by the Pentagon.
8: I think the future is this kind of cat and mouse game, where we need to make sure that the good guys have the tools that they need to defend. And then at some point, the bad guys will have it too. And at that point, we have to make sure the good guys have an even better model so they can be ready for this.
2: Is it possible to stay ahead of the bad guys? Really, though?
8: That's what we hope.
2: The criticism is you're effectively deciding who gets access and who doesn't. Why should anyone be comfortable with that kind of concentration of power?
9: It wasn't like, oh, it's so powerful and let's decide who gets the power. It was a very specific concern around cybersecurity. And so the way that we decided who to give the model to was grounded in that specific fear. There's obviously nuance to decide, like, where do you draw that circle? I think that's really complicated. I think we've tried to be as publicly open as possible to say we're trying our best to make this decision well, but, like, we might not do it perfectly.
2: What about the folks who say this was just good marketing?
3: You know, we have suffered enormously commercially from not releasing this model. This model has incredibly accelerated research within Anthropic and production of the next models. It would do the same in the outside world if we were to release it. This has hurt us enormously commercially.
2: Have you had to make trade-offs already that you're not entirely comfortable with?
3: Throughout the entire history of Anthropic has been trade-offs, right? In some ideal world, you would prefer to, before you release the first chatbot, you know, you could spend years studying, you know, every possible thing that could go wrong with it. Now, we did delay. We did delay the initial release of Claude, but, you know, we did it for a few months. So everything is a trade-off. Now that we're in, you know, what I would describe as a commercially leading position, we can afford to move the dial even further towards being careful, right? That's what the Mythos release was about, right? It's very hard to do something like that if you're not the leading player.
2: There's this argument. Why wouldn't the government take you over? Why would they let a private company control technology that's so powerful?
3: So I actually think that's a very serious question, and I share those concerns. I don't think the government should outright take us over. Every previous powerful technology we've seen in history was either built by the government or originated with the government. So nuclear weapons, obviously, you know, initially built by the government. The internet, GPS, cell phones, AI is the first technology that's been built in the private sector, and where government has not really had a serious role and is coming in late to the game. I think that's actually a dangerous and unstable situation. It is not the situation I would have chosen. This technology, I'm scared of companies having it, but I'm also scared of government having it. And then, you know, we need basic regulation of the technology. You know, more and more, as I've seen what we've seen with Mythos, you know, I think we need to start doing pre-release testing, required pre-release testing, testing and auditing of the models.
1: This was an approach the White House rejected initially. On his first day back in office, President Trump, with the help of former AI and crypto czar David Sacks, dismantled President Biden's AI executive order seeking guardrails, instead favoring a hands-off, let Silicon Valley do its thing approach.
0: We believe that excessive regulation of the AI sector could kill a transformative industry just as it's taking off.
1: But with Mythos and its national security implications proving hard to ignore, the White House now seems to want to gatekeep the world's most powerful AI.
3: It's very funny to me how there's a particular group of people in the tech world in Silicon Valley. They started with a position of, like, you know, even having transparency around this technology, even export control, you know, this is all, you know, just totally, it'll apocalyptically destroy our potential to create the technology. It'll kill innovation. And then as soon as they see the first real danger, which I've been expecting all along, there's all this talk of, like, nationalization and the government should just seize it. Come on, folks, here, you're yo-yoing from, like, the most extreme anti-regulatory, if you look at us the wrong way, you're destroying the industry, to, you know, this completely communist, the government should grab it all. We need a more sensible, moderate approach. That's the one we've been favoring all along, because we've understood the power of this technology. We're not panicking. We're not denying it. We see

0: The reaction to AI right now, it's intense. Anthropic has built this really loyal following. There are some people who just love what they stand for, but there have also been protests right outside their office. There's a lot of anxiety, a lot of confusion. There's some real anger right now about what's happening, and it actually feels like it's escalating.
1: Artificial intelligence is the next industrial revolution.
0: If you look at the data, people are more concerned than excited about what's going on. They think the risks outweigh the benefits. And the truth is, if you talk to the people who are building this, even they will tell you they don't fully know how it's all going to play out. How do you think about the weight of this moment?
2: I worry that something will go wrong. You know, are we doing literally everything we can? We're certainly trying our best. We're certainly trying very hard. What I want is to create a situation where if this set of people can't do it, it couldn't be done. You can't guarantee success, but maybe you can guarantee that.
0: It's getting personal. Sam Altman's home down the street has been attacked. How is that affecting you?
3: It was really scary to read that. I mean, we were obviously extremely relieved that he and his family were okay. In general, I think this is a time, you know, technologically, politically, where unfortunately there's just a lot more rhetoric and words that I think can lead to bad outcomes and bad things happening. I hope that this is a topic we can all just debate, you know, as peacefully as possible.
2: It was scary to me, too. I mean, you know, this is like a less savory aspect of the exponential, right? That as AI gets more and more of a big thing, like, you know, it becomes just such a big deal to society. There's more attention on it.
0: There's been massive backlash against social media. Countries are starting to ban it. Could that happen to AI?
3: I think it's absolutely possible. If the social media companies could go back in time and see the world that they see today, would they do anything differently? I like to think the answer to that is yes. I don't know. If we sort of project some of the challenges that the social media companies have faced around child welfare, mental health, election integrity, all of these topics, we're really lucky that we're second. We view it as our job to try and proactively think about all of the things that could go wrong. Because if we don't, who's going to?
2: You know, I don't know if they actually set out to do the right thing or make the world a better place. And so I don't think if they were going back, they would, even knowing what they do, and they certainly should do things differently, I don't know if they actually will. But we can't. This is why we're trying to get this right the first time. Instead of waiting for things to go wrong, then scrambling to justify why it's all okay. The main way I could see AI being, you know, banned or blocked is if something really went wrong. And if something really went wrong, then maybe it deserves to be.
0: You have technologists saying it's going to be amazing and others saying it could be awful. Where are you on that spectrum?
4: I hope the best, but plan for the worst. For me, this is the most important work I've ever done. For some people, it feels like this is the last job because this is sort of it could mean the end of work. And I think for other people, it's, you know, like maybe it's not the last job, but it's existential to get this right. And so there's just this kind of burden.
0: If the impacts could be as significant as we're talking about, as significant as Anthropic has warned about, what responsibility do you think Anthropic has to cushion the blow? What do you owe the people whose lives you've upended?
3: I think our view has always been we ultimately are responsible as an industry, the industry that's developing this technology, for thinking through what are the risks, what are the bad things that could happen, and if some of those things come to pass, what is our role in helping to fix them? That is our job, right? We should not just say, well, we were just trying to grow the product and suddenly there's an entire generation of young women who have eating disorders or who have mental health problems because, whoops, we were just trying to grow the product. That's not the stance that I think any technology company should take. I don't think that's the stance that we're trying to take.
5: For a company whose identity is so wrapped up in,
2: we want to do this right.
6: We exist as an AI safety company.
3: How can we just help all of this go well?
5: It can be hard to understand why Anthropic is pushing so hard to advance AI while being so upfront about the dangers. In his essays, Dario lays out what the endgame looks like if everything goes right with AI, a utopian future where machines and humans work side by side. AI, an inevitable force steered toward prosperity rather than catastrophe. To mitigate the devastation of job loss, he proposes solutions like universal basic income and progressive taxation of AI companies. But as the Amadis confront the messy realities of power, politics, and profit, the real test is whether that founding mission can survive the scale of what they're building. Google started with the motto, "Don't be evil," a founding promise the company quietly retired as it grew.
0: You are building something incredibly powerful and stand to gain enormously from it. Why should we trust you?
2: I think starting from a position of distrust, you know, if you don't know anything about me, if you don't know anything about Anthropic, is pretty rational. I think Silicon Valley has lost a lot of the world's trust and kind of has to re-earn it. And the message, you know, we're trying to send is we're actually different. And that has to be earned in things that we actually do.
0: You've said there's roughly a 10 to 25% chance of civilizational collapse. That is not insignificant. Is there a scenario where it's something that Anthropic built that caused that?
2: I certainly hope not. My view is that that probability comes from the very straightforward recipe of the technology, the existence of many countries in the world, the existence of many companies within an economy and new ones created if the void isn't filled. Like, that's a dilemma that we're in. Half of what we do within

0: The void isn't filled. Like, that's a dilemma that we're in. Half of what we do within the company is try and, you know, reduce the risk as much as we can, but it's never going to be zero. Suppose there are a bunch of, you know, airline companies out there and you're like, well, I'm going to make an airline company that's safer. It can both be the case that, you know, your airline company is 10 times safer than all the other airline companies. But if someone comes and asks you, like, can you guarantee that your airplane will never crash? I mean, how could you? How could you possibly?
1: But if there was a 25% chance of an airplane crashing, you wouldn't get on that plane.
0: That's right. 25% is too high. We're trying to make that probability much, much lower. That is the goal.

0: How do you find your zen? How do you relax?
1: Honestly, a lot of it's just exposure to it. You know, I'll just take a weekend and I'll like play some video games, sometimes with Daniela. Me and my wife go to Italy sometimes. We have a horse there, so I'll just sit there next. I'll just look at our horse and I'll be like, you know, Calypso, who's her horse, like, you know, she doesn't know about any of this. Like, she's just a happy horse. Like.

0: In March and April, we got rare access to Myanmar around Armed Forces Day.
1: What we're seeing here is a choreographed demonstration of military power, of national unity, of symbolism intended to communicate that the Burmese military are very much in charge of this country.
0: The reality is very different. The military and its allies control at most 40 or 45% of the country.
2: Young rebels willing to die and kill for democracy.
3: Rebel forces there are fighting an intense battle against the military regime.
4: More than 30,000 people were arrested in 5 years on. Millions remain displaced.
0: While millions of ordinary people are suffering and dying, those with power and weapons are making money. This is a conflict about territory and political control, but it's also about money, particularly dark money, illicit trade, hidden resources, and underground deals that make war more profitable than peace.

0: I've been covering geopolitics, crime, and corruption for over 15 years. The civil war in Myanmar is one of the biggest stories in Asia, but it's been nearly forgotten by the world. The conflict is savage. There are well-documented examples of the junta directly attacking civilians. Around 100,000 people have been killed, hundreds of thousands more injured, and millions displaced.
1: We're heading to Sagaing. We've been told that the area we're going to is reasonably safe, but very tense. We're hoping to speak to internally displaced people who are living on the grounds of monasteries.
2: ကျောင်းကြီးဝင်လို့ရွာမှာစစ်တပ်ချလို့ဆိုပြီးတော့အမားတို့နေပြီးတော့အပီးကိုပြေးခဲ့ရတယ်။ဟမ်ထိုင်ကျပါစားလို့ဘာစားငုံမပါခဲ့တာအကုန်လုံးပေါ့မှာ9000လောက်ပဲပါခဲ့တယ်။ပြေးလာလာချင်းလမ်းမှာလူအုပ်တရာအများကြီးပဲဟိုညနေခင်းကိုလေနွားစင်းချိန်များလွတ်လိုက်လို့အဲ့လိုပုံစံမျိုးပဲလူအုပ်တွေပြေးပြေးလွားလွားဖြစ်နေတဲ့အချိန်မှာဆိုင်ကယ်နဲ့ဝင်ပြီးချိန်တာသူများဆိုင်ကယ်။ဟောဘိုက်ချုပ
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0: So this is territory controlled by an organization called the WA National Army. It's a very complicated landscape. There is a militia associated with the Burmese military that controls one hilltop over here. The WNA controls a different hilltop. Another outfit called the Shan State Army South controls yet another hilltop. And then, of course, on the other side of it, you have the Thai Army trying to keep an eye on everything and trying to protect Thailand's borders. Despite the presence of the Thai Army, the impact of the war has spilled over into towns along the border with Western Thailand, where people have come to seek safety, like Michelle.
1: My husband was a doctor. He was sitting there and talking to him.
0: Her husband's involvement with the protest movement made her a target, and the military came to find her. Michelle decided her only hope was to leave the country for Thailand. Hundreds of thousands of others have done the same. Most have no choice but to cross the border illegally, creating a market for people smugglers.
1: ဘာတောင်းတော့မကဘူးတာမန်ဆိုရင်ဒီတိုင်းကူးတာကအဲရှစ်ရာတော့ပဲရှစ်ရတယ်ရှစ်ရာတော့ပဲရှစ်ကလေးနှစ်ယောက်နဲ့ဟိုပွဲတောင်းရှစ်ထောင်အဲ့လောက်ပေးရတယ်ဒီမှာလွယ်တဲ့အဲ့တခုဟန်ဘတ်အဲ့တခုပဲပါတယ်အဲ့ဒါသူပြောတဲ့ဒါတွေမယူနဲ့လူကြီးပဲကူးရမယ်သူပြောတယ်ဖုန်းအောင်မဖွက်ပြီးယူလာရတယ်တဆန်လည်းဖွက်ယူလာရတာပေါ့အဲ့တော့ထဲမှာညနေပိုင်းကူးတာတင်းချိန်ကုန်းနဲ့
0: while some rebel groups are fighting for ideological reasons, others are fighting to get their hands on these natural resources. While we were in Mandalay, we met a gemstone trader originally from Mogok, where some of the most valuable rubies in the world have come from. In 2024, a rebel group called the TNLA took control of Mogok. And not surprisingly, it was very interested in rubies. The TNLA is one of a number of ethnic armed groups that existed before the coup. When the TNLA took over the area, it started charging local diggers for the ability to work their plots. If they wanted to survive, miners had to find ways to work around the system.
2: I'm going to go to the house.

0: happen with Tesla.
1: Hear it first on Bloomberg.
2: Gemstones are a big industry in Myanmar, but the really significant money is in scam centers. We joined the Thai army on a patrol to check out the scam centers along the Thai-Myanmar border. This is Shwe Kho Kho, allegedly one of the largest scam centers anywhere in Southeast Asia. There are signs all over the place warning people who may have answered job ads promising work in customer service that, in fact, what awaits them across the river in Myanmar is far more sinister and far darker. While many of the workers are trafficked and essentially held prisoner, some are volunteers attracted by the prospect of generous pay. That was the story of this former scammer who asked for his identity to be concealed because he fears for his safety.
3: This building is the place that I used to work and live. My friend told me that if I go there, room and board are free, and the starting salary is 30,000 baht, about $900. There are bombs being thrown overhead, back and forth all the time. For the first few days, I was scared, but over time, I got used to it. My main work is trade. It's crypto trade. When a customer wants to invest with us, we have to tell them to download an app that is used for foreign currency exchange. In there, the customer has to exchange money for a coin. After that, they take the coins to another application set up by scammers. When the customers put the coin in there, it means the coins are already in the scammer's account. It's not just a one-time thing. A person has to get scammed at least 3 times. The first time is not that much, about $100. The second time is about $1,000. But the third time has to be higher, about $10,000.
2: The political economy of the civil war in Myanmar has a huge amount to do with places like this. They generate, by most accounts, billions, if not tens of billions of dollars in revenue. And that is money that goes straight into the pockets of various combatants in the war.
4: It's going to the military junta, the money. Due to the sanction, and they're facing many things. The military junta, they doesn't have any more money. So they're doing the scamming business to fight against their own people. They don't care whatever happens to the country and people. Their focus is their own families and relatives and the military.
5: Myanmar's parliament has elected military chief Min Aung Hlaing as the country's new president.
6: Opponents say the poll is an attempt by the army to try and win legitimacy on the global stage.
4: The fake election won't work. They elected themselves. Everyone knows. As long as they have power, they can do their own business. As long as war exists, they can make money.
7: A Myanmar military airstrike reportedly killed 7 civilians, including a 5-year-old child in the country.
2: There's basically no prospect of the war ending anytime soon. No one is winning on the battlefield. But with so much money being made, the combatants don't really have a reason to stop fighting. And the sad part is, no matter who's in charge, the rebel groups or the junta, hardly any of this money is actually reaching the people of Myanmar.
8: ဘာမှမရှိရဘဝကိုရောက်သွားပြီလေ။ဘာမှမရှိတဲ့ဘဝရောက်သွားတာဖြစ်တည်းအတွက်နှစ်စပြန်ပြီးတော့စူးစမ်းရမယ်။ကိုရင်တုန်းကလို့ပုံစံလေးပြန်ပြီးတော့ဖြစ်ချင်ပါတယ်။သူသမီးကိုသူမတွေ့ဘူးခဲ့။အော်သူ့စီကမက်ဆေ့ချ်တစ်ခုရောက်လာခဲ့ဘူးတဲ့။သူကတော့ဒီဒေါ်လာရေးကိုပြီးဆုံးတဲ့အထိလောက်မှဖြစ်တဲ့အတွက်သမီးတို့လည်းကဘာမြဲတနေရာမှာတက်ရှင်နေတယ်။
7: She needed to tell her to be able to

0: There has been a wealth creation boom over the past decade.
1: Almost 500 million SpaceX shares have swapped hands on the first trading day of the world's biggest IPO.
0: The share of total wealth held by the richest Americans is now at the highest level since World War II. It's created an undeniable inequality crisis that has politicians calling for the wealthy to contribute more.
2: When I ran for mayor, I said I was going to tax the rich. Well, today, we're taxing the rich.
0: Meanwhile, there has been a quiet boom in one corner of Wall Street that is rapidly stripping away taxes for the wealthy.
3: It can feel like tax avoidance is as American as apple pie.
4: The rich have always endeavored to lower their tax bill. Take the example of one-time presidential candidate Donald Trump.
5: She complains that Donald Trump took advantage of the tax cut. All your friends take the same advantage that I do. And I do.
0: The trend is called tax alpha, which is the pursuit of lowering one's tax bill while generating more profit along the way.
3: There's more than $1 trillion invested across a multitude of tax-optimized approaches right now.
4: Wealth advisors are pitching it as a critical defense tool to get ahead of any rising tax bill from the IRS. It's the perfect mix of improving technology and zero-fee trading that has enabled this market to grow so much.
3: There are many startups getting in on the tax optimization trend, and also established players like BlackRock and Vanguard. And one big pioneer in this trend is the systematic hedge fund AQR Capital Management.
6: I have been waiting for this for my entire career. You can't do things that are just about taxes, but once you're doing it, you should run money different for your taxable investors, and that is shockingly new.
3: There's a long menu of these tax-optimized strategies, ranging from direct indexing to 351 conversions into ETFs. Right now, one of the main and hottest strategies is tax-aware long short, which has been estimated to run around $100 billion.
0: The strategy starts with heaps of borrowed money. It adds layers of positions betting on and against companies you'll find in a standard index fund like the S&P 500. So if the market goes up, your shorts lose money, and if the market goes down, your longs lose money. The strategy is tailored to manufacture a pot of losses that can offset the tax owed on capital gains. David Hauser is a serial entrepreneur who has sold off his own companies and now invests in others.
7: I personally get a lot of fun and joy out of Tax Alpha because it is sort of a game to understand what are the underlying rules, how do they work, how do they matter. For me, it makes a lot of sense to use a long-short strategy and be able to harvest more of those losses up front and be able to put them into high tax bracket years now and hopefully have lower tax bracket years later in life.
0: The U.S. government has been slow to respond to these modern investment tactics.
4: These strategies might comply by the letter of the law, but was it the intended spirit? The IRS allows for capital losses to be written off when investments genuinely lose money. These strategies are being set up with the explicit goal of generating losses in corners of your portfolio. The IRS never anticipated computers executing hundreds of trades a day just to generate paper losses.
3: The U.S. Treasury Department is poised to increase scrutiny of at least one of these tactics.
0: For now, it means less government revenue as the federal deficit expands.
7: I totally understand all of the critiques about this strategy, but what's really important to understand is the government has set up these rules, and playing within the rules is exactly what we're supposed to do. I think that's the important differentiation.
0: The conversation can quickly lead into a debate around the inequality crisis, which is approaching historic levels.
4: The long-term result of this is a two-tiered system. You'll have the average person who's drawing their regular salary and paying standard taxes. Then you'll have a separate class of investors whose portfolios are trying to reduce their tax bill every single day. The result of this is you will have a permanent advantage baked into the system for the very rich.

0: I'm Alex Rodriguez.
1: And I'm Jason Kelly.
0: And we're back with more episodes of our show, The Deal.
1: And we're on the road talking to the biggest names in sports, business, and culture.
0: Stay tuned.

0: Bloomberg Surveillance.
1: I hear you love walk and talks.
2: Yes, because we sit too much. Yeah, and also our company is just next to this park, so it's great.
1: Is it all AI talk all the time here?
2: I don't know other people's talk, but I talk AI all the time. But that's the only thing I know.
3: Fei-Fei Li is a giant in the field of computer vision, a branch of AI dedicated to teaching machines to see. She made a breakthrough with ImageNet, a visual library that sparked the modern AI revolution, earning her the title Godmother of AI. And she's been a pioneer at AI Center ever since, as a Stanford professor, a Google executive, an advisor to U.S. presidents, and a relentless advocate for AI that serves people.
2: I feel the leaders of AI are not talking enough about empowering humanity. They're talking too much about replacing humanity, replacing jobs.
3: Now, she's adding startup co-founder to her star resume.
1: What's it like running your own shop?
2: I feel like a tiger mom.
3: While the rest of the AI world doubles down on large language models like ChatGPT and Claude, Li is betting on a new frontier, world models. She's building AI that aims to predict what happens next in the real world, not just the next word in a sentence.
1: So what can world models do ultimately that LLMs will never be able to?
2: Can words put down fires? Can words cook an omelet?
3: Li and her startup, World Labs, is competing in a crowded field of rivals, all making the same bet, that world models are the next big leap in AI.
1: Did you ever imagine AI would be this big?
2: Have I imagined the entire civilization is going to be redefined by AI? The cultural shifts, the geopolitical landscape, I would not have imagined that.
3: Before she became a leading AI scientist, Li was just a curious kid looking at the world.
1: What was young Fei-Fei like as a kid?
2: It was 80s and 90s in China. My city was Chengdu. My dad is quite a curious soul about nature, so I got quite a dosage of chasing after bugs and running after puppies and going to the mountains to draw and sketch with my dad. And, you know, reading.
1: Cutting your hair short, loving aerospace and physics. Did you see yourself as a rebel?
2: As a kid, right, you're preteen. You almost have to be a rebel just because you want to make a statement for yourself. But the love of nature and science and physics, the love of aerospace and outer space, those are part of my identity.
1: You emigrated from China to the U.S. in the 90s.
2: Yeah.
1: What was it like coming here as a teenager back then?
2: That was tough. Shifting the whole scene, culture, language, life, as a teenager is perhaps one of the hardest times because you're finding who you are and then suddenly you don't even know the world, right?
3: Li learned English, finished high school, studied physics at Princeton while running the family dry cleaning business on weekends, and followed her dreams to Caltech, where she earned her PhD and became a computer scientist.
1: You've been studying artificial intelligence since it was super niche.
2: Yes.
1: What was the field like back then?
2: That was a beautiful period. It was really pure curiosity because there was no money, there was no power, there was no fanfare, there was no hype. We were there just the same as scientists look into the sky, go down in the ocean. I was deeply curious.
1: How does AI see and how is it different from how you or I see?
2: We use our eyes to drive the sensory system to turn that into signals in the brain, and the brain does computing. It's not that different from computers. We need to learn the pattern of the world and understand objects, colors, environments. A lot of seeing is preparing humans to act. You wake up this morning, you hug your kids, you go downstairs, prepare some breakfast, grab your key, drive to your work. Everything I've described so far, you've done that with your spatial intelligence.
1: So it's got to be hard to get computers to do that.
2: Yes.
3: Li was working on this back in 2006. She built ImageNet, a massive catalog of 14 million pictures in over 21,000 categories, the largest assembled at that time, because Li saw that algorithms needed data to get smarter.
1: So what was the spark for ImageNet?
2: Nobody was paying attention to data. My students and I had that epiphany that learning needs to be driven by data.
3: In 2010, Li turned ImageNet into a competition, who could build the best algorithm to correctly identify the most images. In 2012, Geoffrey Hinton's University of Toronto team entered with AlexNet, an algorithm powered by NVIDIA graphics cards. The result marked a turning point. That combination, massive amounts of data, neural networks, and GPU computing power, became the golden recipe for modern AI and cemented Lee's legacy.
1: What do you feel when you look at this?
2: It's not the eight of us, it's the entire humanity. That's really the main story here. Because this comes from the photo of, what, about 100 years ago? When industrialization was in a booming phase and big urban skylines are being built. That was a civilizational moment.
1: It's amazing that you're being recognized here, but, like, could they have centered the photo?
0: Come on!
2: It's true, because there's more space here.
1: I asked you about being the godmother of AI a few years ago.
2: You did.
1: How do you feel about that title?
2: You know, Emily, I would never call myself godmother of anything. Remember, Emily, when you asked me, I was like, oh. I was taken aback because I don't naturally think about myself as godmother of anything. That's not my personality. I focus on work. If I rejected that on that spot, we once again would be in a situation where women just don't get recognized the same way as men. I want more women to be called godmother of whatever creation, innovation, discovery that they have done.
1: So do you embrace the term now, or?
2: Embrace is a big word. I don't go around and say, hi, I'm Fei-Fei, I'm the godmother of AI. But people

0: Turkey. This is Bloomberg.
1: Artificial intelligence had long been discussed in policy and tech circles as something perpetually right around the corner. Until ChatGPT. AI went from a niche research field to the most talked about technology on the planet. Large language models, image generators, video generators. Suddenly, it seemed like everyone was or wanted to be in the AI business. And let's be honest, things have come pretty far. Lee saw an opportunity and launched her own startup in 2024.
0: What's it like running your own shop?
2: So here's the thing. I'm by far the most senior in the company. From my co-founders to my engineers and researchers and scientists, they're so talented, but they're also young. I do feel like a mom. And oftentimes I feel like a tiger mom. I do run this shop as, I would say, high standard.
1: Lee is working on advancing world models. If ImageNet taught AI how to see, this technology aims to guide AI through the physical world, because describing how to catch a ball and actually catching one are very different things. And superintelligence? She's betting that lies beyond chatbots.
0: The rest of the AI industry is focusing on LLMs. Mm-hmm. What can't LLMs do?
2: If we want to create a world where we continue to push scientific discovery, where we want machines like robots to be a partner to us, all this, language cannot do it alone. Building world model and spatial intelligence is not about anti-LLM. It's about the next frontier and the next chapter.
0: So what exactly is a world model?
2: World model at this point is an overloaded term. We look at spatial intelligence as three different kind of functions. One is rendering, one is simulation, and the third one is planning. Rendering is the world model outputs beautiful pixels for humans to consume. Most likely, you're thinking about Sora. The second class of world models, they do simulation, but it doesn't serve just humans, it serves machines. They are focused on capturing the actual structure of the world, the geometry structure based on physics. The third kind of world model, planning, helps you to know what is the next thing you need to do. For example, if you have a cup, a world model that serves as a planner will let the robot know, pick it up and put it somewhere else. And that is a world model that is very closely coupled with robotics.
1: Marble is World Lab's first step towards creating a world model. It's a platform that lets anyone generate an explorable, editable 3D world from a single visual or text prompt.
2: Now, this is a showcase page of some user-generated worlds. You can see they created a room, a beautiful room. Now you look at this, you're like, Fei Fei, this is no different from a picture. But here's the thing, it actually is a world because I can navigate in it. So like a game, I can move forward, I can turn around, I can go anywhere. Here it's a fully consistent 3D world.
0: So who or what companies are using Marble right now?
2: Why is Marble useful? For example, virtual production. In movies, people are using Marble because they can shoot actors in any environment. Game developers, Marble has completely lowered the amount of resource and time one needs. We also have robotics example. This is a collaboration with NVIDIA where they're using Marble environments to augment the training of robots.
0: What are you training these models on that others don't have?
2: We are training these models on two things, right? One is specially prepared data. Pixel data are more nuanced than language data in the sense that there's more information in a picture. There's camera information. Another one is algorithmic and architectural innovation, because no one has created generative world models as we have in terms of creating 3D and eventually 4D worlds.
0: So would you say that's the secret?
2: Yeah, I guess so. Well, the real secrets are people, as I always say. Mm-hmm. But yes, the data and the algorithm and the system we have built.
0: You've raised $1 billion. How is the business doing?
2: The business is still still early. This phase of World Labs, we're focusing on building the technology.
1: Building the technology isn't the only part of the job. When Lee isn't heads down at World Labs, she's out making the case for the next frontier of AI.
3: Please welcome to the stage, Fei-Fei Li, co-founder and CEO at World Labs, for conversation with Bloomberg's Emily Chang.
0: All of this rolls up into robotics, so I want to get your take on the field, and humanoids in particular. Funding for humanoids hit $6 billion, but, you know, they still can't load my dishwasher as fast as I can. They still can't go get my Amazon packages. Will World Models, World Labs, close the gap between hype and reality?
2: That's a loaded question, Emily. First of all, robotics is going to be one of the most important revolutions in human industrialization. $6 billion is too small, right? If you look at self-driving cars investment, if you look at language models investment, it took way more than $6 billion. Are we going to close the gap? I do believe World Labs is working on one of the most critical technology in the spatial physical intelligence. And obviously, that's the hope.
1: But Lee isn't alone. World models are the tech industry's latest obsession, with startups and tech giants alike all sprinting to build them. For anything from design to self-driving cars, robots in factories, to, eventually, machines that can navigate the unpredictable reality of the human home.
0: You're competing against big players with deep pockets. How worried are you about that?
2: As an entrepreneur and a co-founder CEO, I'm paranoid every day. I don't think there's a moment I would say, hey, I feel so relaxed, you know. So, yes, I am worried. But am I paralyzed? Absolutely not. We have an incredible team. We also have the focus. You know, a lot of big companies, they have a lot on the table. We have one thing on the table, and we're focusing on that thing.
0: Emily, nice to meet you. The war for talent is so fierce. Why work with Fei-Fei when there are so many powerful AI companies out there?
4: Well, I started working with Fei-Fei way before it was cool. 12. Yeah, I did my PhD with Fei-Fei at Stanford way back in the day.
5: You can go to a lot of big tech, but your hands can't change that trajectory in many instances. Here, we're 50 people. Your hands can change the trajectory of this company. That's a beautiful thing to have in your life.
1: World Labs may be a small team, but the investment in World Models is gigantic. $3 billion and growing. Still, it's early days. The field hasn't even agreed on how to build them yet.
0: Would you say it's like 2019 for chatbots, where everyone was chasing LLMs and trying to make it happen, but they hadn't cracked the code yet? Is that where we are for world models?
2: Yeah, that's probably a fair description. We're early. Mm-hmm. We're a lot earlier compared to LLMs.
0: But will there be some sort of explosion and aha moment where we're like, oh, now we understand?
2: If we do it right, yes. That's the magic of technology and science. When it hits that milestone, it becomes magical.
0: There are skeptics in the AI and robotics world that say this isn't the next breakthrough. It's just the next hype cycle. What do you say to that?
2: I think even a good science can be hyped. I believe spatial intelligence and physical intelligence are fundamental to machine intelligence. And these are the frontier questions that I believe firmly in as a scientist, as a technologist, and also as an entrepreneur. I believe they will provide incredible market value.
0: Building world models is incredibly resource intensive. Do you need more power? Do you need more capital to get to where you want to be?
2: That we don't know yet. We're too early. We're likely to need more power and more resources.
0: And can you get that?
2: I don't know.

0: Getting world models out of the demo phase will take more time and money. Meanwhile, investment in generative AI has soared, and Americans have strong feelings about it.
1: I'm sure you've seen the video of former Google CEO Eric Schmidt getting booed at a college graduation.
2: So today we stand on this edge of another technological transformation.
1: You spend a lot of time with students. What are they saying? And if they're scared, are the fears justified?
3: Yeah, I do spend a lot of time with students. Even Stanford students reflect some of this mixed sentiment. There is anxiety. There is a sense of hope. There is also excitement. There is also confusion. There is also simultaneously a sense of dignity and agency when AI can help me do things that I couldn't do before, and a sense of loss of dignity and agency if AI is going to take my job.
4: Hey, hey, whoa, AI has got to go.
5: So what happens if the U.S. loses faith in this technology while the rest of the world races ahead?
3: U.S. is such an important country in terms of its impact to the world that if we are not showing a positive attitude and positive path towards AI, everybody loses. And I don't wish for that because U.S. has been a thought leader in the world when it comes to technology and science and economy. And if we can show that we can create incredible technology and incredible economic value using AI and have a positive cultural impact, the world will see it as a role model.
0: Lee knows a thing or two about AI and its impact. Over her career, she took roles at big tech companies, venture capital firms, co-founded an AI institute at Stanford, and advised U.S. presidents and the United Nations on AI policy.
3: There's nothing artificial about artificial intelligence. It's inspired by people, it's created by people, and most importantly, it has an impact on people.
5: You've advised President Biden, President Trump, the UN on technology and AI policy. How do you approach conversations with world leaders?
3: I don't go in hyping. Mm-hmm. I don't go in providing extreme rhetoric. Either it's total utopia or total doomsday. It's very important that whoever I talk to knows that I'm a scientist. What do they need? They need scientific facts. But I think it's important to be at their service and to speak my mind, to push back if they're wrong, because that's my responsibility.
5: Mm-hmm. And have they been wrong?
3: Oh, yes, for sure. We all have been wrong. This technology moves so fast. I don't blame them. Most of our policymakers don't come from a computer science background.
5: What is the role of regulation? What should that look like?
3: First and foremost, root that in science, not science fiction. A lot of the AI policy world conversation with people from Silicon Valley talk about the extinction of humanity, the AGI, machine overlord, that distracts the real policy work. The second recommendation is ensure a healthy ecosystem. Resource the public sector. Mm-hmm. Resource STEM education mm-hmm. in K-12 or K-16. Human capital at the end of the day is the most important resource of our world. And we want a thriving society of people, not a thriving society of just machines.
5: What do you worry could go wrong with world models? Like if we're giving people even more realistic and more powerful AI, does that create even more opportunities for really bad things to happen?
3: World models, language models, these are powerful models that can create mis and disinformation. Empower robots can be weaponized by bad actors, and students who are not properly motivated can use technology as a lazy crutch instead of an empowering learning tool. I worry about that a lot. So I think a lot of things can go wrong with technology, not just AI. It could have gone wrong with electricity, with cars, with, you know, PC, with internet.
5: Some of the most powerful CEOs in AI right now have been accused of having God complexes because they seem to think they know what's best for humanity. What do you think of that term?
3: I think it's dangerous for any individual to think they know better than everybody else. As a CEO, as an entrepreneur, our founding premise is we are here to contribute to the society and to empower people. It's not our position to make every single decision for people.
5: But isn't that the path we're on? I mean, these are really powerful people.
3: I think it's too early to tell, Emily. I'm not being naive. I know what you're talking about. I also have my concern. I don't think having God complex is constructive, and I wouldn't want to do that myself. But we have a democratic society. This is another reason I think our civil society should not give up on AI. We need the voices. We need the collective governance. But let's not throw the baby with the bathwater. The governance shouldn't be, let's stop AI, because this is a technology that can discover cure for diseases, can empower students and teachers, can help our elderly. So that's the baby here. But right now, we are in a very messy period. This is also why I feel personal responsibility to speak the truth I believe in as a scientist and an educator.
0: Lee has spent her life teaching machines to see. She gave AI its eyes. Now, in her second act, she's trying to give it a world to live in. As the scientist who helped spark the modern AI revolution, perhaps we shouldn't put it past her.
5: Where is this all going? Where are we in 5 years?
3: This is where I reveal I'm an optimist. The arch of history is long. I paraphrase Dr. King. I believe it bends towards benevolence. Mm. Now, we're not a perfect world of people and community, but 2026 today is better than 2026 BC for the majority of the population. And I think it's because

despite all of our dark underbelly, we have it in our DNA. We want our offsprings to live a better life, and we have moral compasses collectively to move the society towards benevolence. My hope is in humanity.

0: Is it true you're obsessed with UFOs?
1: When I was a kid.
0: Like, have you read the documents they're declassifying?
1: No. I think it's part of that dreamy curiosity as a kid is what's out there.
0: Do you think there's aliens out there?
1: So as a physics student, you learn Drake's equation. Drake's equation computes the probability of potential of outer space aliens. So there is a potential number.
0: Wow. Okay, favorite sci-fi movie?
1: Contact, by far my favorite.
0: There you go. Intelligence yeah. somewhere out there.
1: Yeah.

0: Somebody in the organization made a call, and I respect that. I mean, are we going to get these calls right every day? There's 100 calls we've made to exit stuff that actually didn't end up being successful. Again, do you regret it or do you deal with what you can control, which is what do we have ahead of us? And I am much more of a philosophy. Focus on what you can control. Makes life much easier because then you can actually look forward rather than keep looking back.
1: I'm Francine Lacroix, and this is Leaders, the podcast that explores what drives the world's most influential people. This week's episode is Wael Sawan, the chief executive of Shell. That's Europe's largest oil company. We spoke at the end of last year, before the U.S. attack on Venezuela and its capture of President Maduro.

0: and the more recent U.S.-Israel war with Iran. And while recent events have really upended the global energy industry, Sawant's time at Shell has drawn praise, especially for his focus on controlling costs. Now, since taking over in early 2023, Shell has outperformed its big oil rivals. And as a leader in a challenging and increasingly volatile landscape, I was keen to hear about the moment Sawant knew he was being considered for Shell's top job, his controversial choice to pivot away from renewables, and his advice on how to be decisive about investment. Well, thank you so much for joining us.
1: Thank you very much, Francine. Great to be here.
0: What kind of leader are you?
1: Look, I've learned, I think, through firstly my father to start with people. Yeah, I remember when he retired, he worked for 3M. He sort of said at the time, business results are important, but when you leave, the number of Christmas hampers you get after you have retired from people whose lives you've influenced will be what actually counts. And so I've always believed you have to start with people.
0: You're an oil executive, and I couldn't figure out whether you're even maybe, you know, you get more heat than bankers. Does that bother you?
1: No, it doesn't, because I think the issues we're trying to sort of work around are really tough issues. And positions of leadership demand a burden of responsibility. I don't think that should be unexpected. What I need to be able to do is to make sure that my compass is clear. And so I spend quite a bit of time in introspection and reflection. And then it's how to mobilize our organization to deliver.
0: Well, what's that introspection look like?
1: It starts with actually recognizing that the world around us is moving at an incredibly fast pace, whether it's geopolitical changes that we see at the moment, technological changes with AI, climate, and therefore the world that we have come from, in particular a company like ours, very strong engineering culture in general. We need to move from an all-knowing culture to an all-learning culture because the world is just unpredictable. It's uncertain. It's not linear.
0: As an engineer, does it mean you can take emotion out of it when you problem solve?
1: I think you can, but I don't think that's healthy. I think at the heart of it, and it's one of my own developments, when I get too strategic about things, good counsel from colleagues around me has been, great, you're in head mode, make sure that you also touch into heart mode. Because I don't think you want to divorce head and heart, even when you're making some of these tough decisions.
0: Well, when did you first start being like that? Do you remember the first memory as a child that you already wanted to think with mind and heart?
1: I was the captain of our high school soccer team. And I remember the burden of responsibility at that time. We lost the tournament that we were competing for. And the challenge of lifting up a group of around 15, 16 people at the time, while figuring out how I lift my own self up, I think was one of my first experiences with leadership. But it was addictive. It was great, and it was depressing, and it was disappointing. But it was all these emotions at the same time. And it was a great opportunity then as I grew in my life, career. I had more and more opportunities to test that. I remember once being given my first leadership opportunity at Shell. And this poor individual who was reporting into me, I tried to apply all of the potential leadership learnings on this one guy.
0: That you learned during your MBA?
1: That I learned during my MBA, that I'd read a lot about. And this poor individual had to sort of succumb to all of the leadership 101.
0: Yeah. What does that look like?
1: How do I make sure that I am providing him his development plan? How do I intervene to support him on a daily basis? How do I coach?
0: Did he say, well, I'm okay?
1: Or super
0: was
1: gentle.
0: He
1: never pushed back. But as I reflected, as I sort of grew in my role, I'm like, this poor individual must have just been cursing the moment that he got me as a leader.
0: What did you learn about yourself, actually, in that first leadership role?
1: I think I learned that I have natural biases, right? So I love to be out with people. I'm an extrovert by nature. But put me into a room on strategic issues and I can focus a lot more on that head than the heart. I also learned around just the way I drive performance in an organization, finding the right balance of when do I reach in and push hard or when do I step back and create space? When am I more the advocate, the supporter, and when am I more the individual who is actually catalyzing a change?
0: But, well, I mean, Shell is one of the biggest energy companies in the world. So when do you ever step back and give space?
1: I'd say what I've seen in my last 3 years in the job is I've gone through phases. The early phase was all about really step in and stabilize the company, really get it into the performance discipline that I was hoping we can get to. A leaner, fitter, much more competitive company. We're very clear on the strategy we want to implement. I can now step back more and more and actually do have time to reflect. What are the moves we want to make? Go out, connect with people, be inspired by different ideas from the ones we have internally. I'm finding more and more of that space, but that's partly because we have done a lot of the heavy lifting to be able to get clear on where we want to go. And we've put some terrific people in place to be able to lead their respective businesses and functions.
0: So is a secret to a good manager or being a good leader, being able to adapt to the situation? So know when to push and know when to reflect.
1: Absolutely. I saw that early in my career. I had just successfully concluded a leadership role in Qatar at the time. And I assumed that that leadership posture, style, was going to serve me in a different role when I was going to New Orleans. And I was absolutely wrong. I needed to very quickly understand and diagnose what the challenges were, what the opportunities were, what the strength of this team was, and to be able to adapt my style to be able to help them unlock their full potential.

0: on Bloomberg. Context changes everything.
1: It's normal to have an inkling you're being considered for a new job, but it's hard to be sure. It was in Qatar, when he held significant leadership roles, that Sawan realized he might be in the running for the top job at Shell. I wanted to hear about this moment and how he transitioned from the candidate to chief executive.
2: When you look at your career, how much of a, I guess, game changer was that big Qatar job?
3: It was a huge game changer. Right, a huge game changer.
2: Did you understand at the time that they were maybe testing you to then become chief executive?
3: Of course, it was the sort of job that you figured you were on a good track. And Shell, I'll be honest with you, it took me a while to recognize and to convince myself that I was in line one day to become the CEO because, you know, you're trying to do the best that you can in the jobs that you have. But I can tell you almost every single job that I had been given in Shell, I thought there were others who were more qualified than I was. And so it created that knot in my stomach going into the job. I need to work harder. I need to do better. And so Qatar was one of those moments for me. It was a difficult role because the 2-3 weeks after I stepped into a role, we had the safety incident where we lost two of our colleagues. And I struggled as a leader because it was under my watch that we had lost those two people, two colleagues whose families I knew. And it catalyzed us into a different place. It catalyzed us into a space where as a group, we had to figure out how do we heal and then how do we, you know, reach to the stars.
2: So when you have a new job, be it Qatar or then CEO, how do you problem solve? How do you, first of all, spend a bit of time understanding what you need to fix and then go about fixing it?
3: I spend a lot of time once I know I'm in a new job, just meeting with folks both internally and externally to be able to just listen to perspectives. Where are the value pools? How is Shell doing? What can we do better? What are the benchmarks telling us? I then like to move into a space of actually creating clarity of direction because I find an organization is not at its best without that clarity. And so after that, for me, is the next step, which is really setting that direction. We've done that in my role as CEO, but more and more, we linked it to the purpose of what we want to do, to become that leading integrated energy company.
2: I mean, oil companies for a lot of, moment were also kind of integral to the energy transition, right? A lot was put on oil companies to make sure that you did your part to become cleaner and greener. Is that fair?
3: I think it's absolutely fair that we, along with the multiple other stakeholders, have a role to play in the energy transition. So customers have a big role to play. Governments have a big role to play. Energy producers like ourselves have a big role to play. And what we have found as a company is we have to play to our competitive strengths. So yes, we're very strong in oil. We're very strong in gas. We're very strong in trading. We're very strong in marketing. So how do we take that nexus of strengths that we have and actually contribute to an energy transition that we know is not going to be linear, that we know is going to be complex? And how do we become a stabilizing factor for our customers as they try to navigate it?
2: You were speaking very plainly 3 years ago, right, when you became chief executive, when some of your rivals or competitors were trying to say, like, look, we're going to be quite good. Actually, we're almost a renewables company. Like, were you just more honest than some of your competitors?
3: I think for quite some time, what we had been trying to do is maybe speak to multiple stakeholders. And unfortunately, that can come across as almost being all things to all people. I felt it was really important to, one, build our own beliefs around the energy system, really get clear what our role was going to be, and then just say it for what it was, recognizing that not everyone was going to agree with it, that we're always going to have also a small group of avid supporters, and that what was important was for those 80%, 70% in the middle to hear our convictions, and then most importantly, to see us follow through on those convictions. And so what we wanted to do was to position ourselves as a player that is supporting the energy of today while looking forward. And it wasn't about choosing sides. It was about finding the role that we can uniquely play to be able to address energy security, energy affordability, and energy sustainability. And people, I think some would prefer it's either this or that. And we felt, no, we are building a company that we want to be the best performing, best returning company, not just today, but for decades to come. And therefore, it's incumbent upon us to be able to look at not just the energy system of today, but to help shape the energy system of the future as well.

0: Big decisions have shaped Sawan's time at Shell, some before he became chief executive, others on his watch. There's a sale of the Permian Basin assets for $9.5 billion during COVID, which was seen as a coup for the buyer, ConocoPhillips, and the earlier exit from Guyana before it became one of the world's hottest frontier oil plays. Different moments, different leadership, but both raising big questions about long-term value.
1: In 2019, Shell decides to sell your basically Permian assets. Was that a mistake?
2: No, it wasn't a mistake. At the time, what we were trying to do, it was a very different context. We had a significant amount of debt. We needed to be able to actually pay down some of that debt to become a much healthier company. We had tried actually before the sale of the Permian to look at buying and growing our Permian position. We competed in a couple of different processes and were not successful. So we were getting to the point where our position was just not large enough, not material enough to be able to win. And so what we ended up doing is we sold indeed the Permian, and we used some of those funds to be able to pay down debt and continue to strengthen the balance sheet. Today, we enjoy one of the strongest balance sheets in the sector as a result of many of the choices that we have been making over the recent years.
1: It could have been a great asset. So is your philosophy no regrets, or do you sometimes think about what could have been?
2: We always look back. I mean, every single year I take to my board what we call a post-investment review. It's all the good, the bad, and the ugly of where we have invested, the choices we have made, because it's humbling to be able to sort of look back with the benefit of hindsight and say, you know, what went wrong, what went right. Sometimes it's execution. Sometimes it's our view of the strategic lens that we looked at the world through. But it's important to continue to look at that, not to regret it, but much more to learn from it as we look to then build the muscle for the future.
1: Yeah, talking about Guyana, it could have been one of the most important assets, right, for Shell. Regrets there?
2: Look, again, I mean, we empower people in the organization to be able to meet budgetary requirements. We just had a couple of wells that hadn't succeeded. Somebody in the organization made a call. And I respect that. I mean, are we going to get these calls right every day? There's 100 calls we've made to exit stuff that actually didn't end up being successful. Again, do you regret it or do you deal with what you can control, which is what do we have ahead of us? And I am much more of a philosophy. Focus on what you can control. Makes life much easier because then you can actually look forward rather than keep looking back.
1: Okay, so what can you control now?
2: What you can control is becoming that leaner, fitter, most competitive company. Make sure that you continue to build resilience. Get that balance sheet in a very strong position. Get your businesses delivering cash and making sure that you are ready because the world around us is uncertain. We need to be able to actually have the strength to go through the cycles and to generate value and grow through those cycles. That's what we can control.
1: But, well, it's bigger, better. I know, again, the rumors of a combination between Shell and BP keep on swirling around, and they've been doing so for years. Conceptually, would something as big as that make sense?
2: I don't start from a position that bigger is better. Undoubtedly, there are parts of our business where scale matters, right? Because scale allows you to be able to be competitive. You can spread your resources in some of the areas where you can unlock a bit more value. But scale for the sake of scale is mistaken. Some of the largest M&A deals are the least successful M&A deals because they are massively complex. So I start more from a place of focus on what your strengths are. If you're ever going to do M&A, firstly, set a very high bar. Make sure that you can create value from it. And then if you transact, put all of your efforts into making sure that it delivers value. But do it for the right reasons. Don't do it because of FOMO. Don't do it because you want to be bigger. Do it because it creates value for your shareholders longer term.
1: We've seen loads of M&A in banking actually fail because the DNA of the culture was different, because the teams didn't work together, be it risk taking or something like that. Is it the same for oil companies?
2: Absolutely. I think DNA does matter. Culture does matter. And again, it depends on the scale of the aggregation of the companies. But if it's two big companies coming together, I would say culture is one of the biggest things you need to be able to look at.
1: What do you say the culture at Shell is like?
2: So I think our strength has always been the the nature of the company is high values. That's one of the reasons I joined Shell. It's a company that focuses on respect, on integrity, but we're trying to evolve the culture further. We want to have more edge in our performance focus. We want to look at leveraging more the different parts of Shell to unlock value. We call it One Shell, how we are able to truly come together as an organization. So there are elements that play into that. I'd say at the heart of the cultural shift that we're trying to make is the point I made earlier around going from an all-knower to an all-learner. Because of our engineering culture, we like to solve for discrete outcomes. And that's what we built, and it's been successful for us for decades, for over a century. And as we go into the energy transition, as we go into the world that we're going into, also with the advent of AI and how you leverage AI and what we do with some of the challenges we see on the geopolitical level, we have an opportunity to be able to have the humility to actually step back and reflect, how do we change? How do we challenge the paradigms we have had in the past? And how do we come up with new ways of being able to steward the company?
1: But if you look at the numbers of how much energy we need also to just face the data centers and AI usage, I mean, the numbers are so big, it's almost difficult to get your head around it. Do you have to be a predictor of that? Or do you have to foresee the future? Or do you need to just react in a way that's in your control?
2: I think you have to have a clear view of the energy system. And I would agree with you, Francine. I think at the end of the day, we see that primary energy demand is going to continue to grow for quite some time.
1: By a lot,
2: right? It is, and it's been happening. I mean, people talk about energy transition. Of course, what we have been seeing is energy addition. We are at peak oil demand, peak coal demand, peak gas demand, peak renewables demand, peak bio demand. The world is trying to get its hands on all forms of energy for many of the reasons that you talked about. So while we cannot predict the future, what we can do is sort of really make some very clear deterministic bets on the future. One is gas for us, for example. You know, we see gas as being a stabilizing force in energy systems that continue to transform. That allows us to be able to say, okay, we are one of the biggest, we are the largest international player in LNG, then make sure that you continue to play that with lower and lower methane emissions, but really be there to give our customers that versatile, reliable fuel that they seek.
1: Well, what's your North Star? So if you look at your day, how much is it meetings, you know, or things that you need to deal with that you could have, or that you want to preempt, and how much of it is actually firefighting?
2: The ratio, I would say, has swung more and more to actually controlling my own agenda. When you start, you're still learning, you're sort of responding to different stimuli, and now I've had the opportunity to actually shape that. My coach has sort of told me the most important thing you should be doing is to be purposeful. By the way, some of that day is spent having dinner with the kids and my wife. Be purposeful and be present in that moment. And other parts of the day are about self, exercise, gym. Or, of course, at work, really be purposeful. In this meeting, are we trying to open up people's minds to what's possible? In that meeting, are we trying to address a particular challenge that needs a decisiveness in the moment? Really just being choiceful and purposeful in the way that one conducts himself. I think if I can get to that level of sophistication, then I will feel that the day that I'm spending is worth every minute that I'm spending.
1: Does that have to be in everything you do? So as while the dad and while the CEO?
2: I think in positions like this, it is even more important to be conscious of that purposefulness, because it is so easy. You can come back home and your mind's still distracted and thinking about work and trying to be there having dinner, but really sort of your mind's not there. You have to be able to actually create the space and the time to be there, to be present. And it's one of the things I continue to work on as a leader.
1: Do your kids talk to you about climate change? Do they push back?
2: They do. Actually, it's more from a position of curiosity. They hear different perspectives and they say, I think I trust you. I'm going to get your perspective on it. So we end up talking about it. We talk about politics. We talk about life. We talk about leadership. And they've gotten to an age now where they have a lot more curiosity, where they're studying about some of these things. And sometimes the studies sort of end up giving a singular perspective. They're keen to be able to understand the broader perspectives.
1: Do you think Shell will be radically different in 5 years or significantly different?
2: I think the pace at which the energy system is changing means that we will need to continue to evolve. I don't think one should expect a wholesale change of what we do today. I think hydrocarbons will continue to be a big part of what our business is. How we prosecute our business, I think will change significantly. In particular, we see AI just starting to influence every part of how we work. We have evolved as a company over 135 years. And so it's not unexpected to see us evolve in the next 5 years. And in the next 20 years, and hopefully we'll be here for at least another 100 plus.
1: What do you want your legacy to be?
2: When I was recruited into this position in the final interview with the board, I said one of the biggest things I hope to be able to leave behind whenever I move on is an organization that is better than what I left, what I inherited. And the biggest thing for me has been the people. I do think being able to develop the next cadre of leaders in Shell is one of the things that both excites me the most and I feel most urgently I need to be able to achieve. And the reason I say that, what I love about this company is it is an institution. We are all replaceable. That the institution and its values outlive you.
1: How difficult is it to groom your possible replacement?
2: I'm spoiled in a company like Shell, given the talent base we have. We have brilliant people. So for us, we have very, very deep succession planning. We have very deep talent programs. So it allows us to know some of our emerging talent in year five of their tenure, even if they're in their early 30s, to be able to allow us to see who might one day get to the top table and what are the experiences we need to give them to be able to get there and what are the leadership opportunities we need to expose them to. The biggest thing you can do for an institution like this is make sure that you make it stronger when you leave it. If I can do that in my tenure, I'll be a very happy man.
1: Well, how do you recharge?
2: Exercise. Do gym when I get back from work, and I try to make it consistent.
1: Is it difficult to switch off?
2: Not difficult to switch off. I find myself in the right headspace when I need to switch off, and I force myself to do so. Good sleep is key.
1: If you had to write a book today, what would it be on?
2: Leadership. I think it would be on just learnings, failings, challenges, and what I took away from it.
1: Well, thank you so much for your time today.
2: Pleasure. Thank you very much for having me, Francine.
1: It flew by. That was 30 minutes.
2: Perfect.

0: You need to know, it's what you need to think about.
1: Working from home is career suicide. And we only talk about the upside of working from home. And here we go. We know that people don't really want to hear this. Think about what's happening in the world. Declining birth rates, declining marriage rates, and loneliness epidemic. And we think that none of that is linked to the number of people that don't see people because they're doing Zoom calls from the living room. It's so crazy to not make that correlation.
2: I'm Francine Lacqua, and this is Leaders, the podcast that explores what drives the world's most influential people. This week, I'm speaking to Emma Greed. She's the chief executive and co-founder of Good American and founding partner of Skims, the shapewear and loungewear brand, which was valued at $5 billion in November 2025. Now, the last 10 years have seen her star rise, a lot of it down to her successful partnerships with a celebrity family named the Kardashians. But now may be a pivotal time for her, and I wanted to talk to her about one of the best and worst days of her career, how she leads with radical honesty, and why, as a self-styled behind-the-scenes woman, she's now chosen to step out into the limelight. Emma Greed, thank you so much for joining us. It's exciting to speak to you again.
1: It's so lovely to see you again.
2: Talk to me about the Good American. The day you launched was seen as one of the biggest successes, almost of all times, in the denim world. A million, right, in sales. Mm. But then you write in your book that actually it was quite stressful and didn't go to plan.
1: You know what? That's an understatement, because it's really interesting when something from the outside looks so perfect. And in one way, it was a total dream. You know, it was the first time that I'd done a business in apparel. And for all intents and purposes, it was like this beautiful, amazing thing that went so well, except from the inside, where, you know, I had no inventory. We'd had this beautiful dream first $1 million day that kind of went down in history. But behind the scenes, I was scrambling. I had a wait list kind of coming out of my ear holes and no way to satisfy the demand. But more than that, I had this kind of doubt permeating through the company, on the board with my shareholders, that perhaps because of that oversight that I wasn't the right person to run the company. And actually looking back, it's kind of interesting that I never felt any fear around that moment. I just kind of looked at everyone and was like, leave me alone, I'm going to figure it out.
2: But never actually, any fear. There was not a moment where you thought, actually, I need to take a step back, or I need to convince the board, or
1: no. And it's so interesting because so many people talk to me about, you know, imposter syndrome and being a first time founder. I never had any of that. I always think, if not me, then who? You know, I in my head, it was my idea and I brought it to fruition and I was going to figure out any of the problems. And so much of being an entrepreneur is about figuring it out. You never have the answers. And I think if you have the answers, you're probably not moving fast enough.
2: But the board told you off.
1: I got a bit of a telling off. Yeah. Well, I wouldn't say
2: off.
1: There were just some dismissive tones. It was like I was a genius at 9 a.m. and by noon it was like, perhaps you're not, you know, best suited for this role. And I just completely dismissed that.
2: So how did you regroup?
1: In a really tumultuous way. I think, you know, I did what I know to do, which is when you don't know something, you ask somebody who does. And so I started calling around. I tried to information gather. I was calling competitors. I was calling retailers. I was literally visiting factories. And so in a way you could literally get on the ground and say how can I change this? How can you move this? But the simple fact was the fabric wasn't available because I hadn't had the foresight to get out in front of the calendar and know what I was, you know, up against. But a new brand is a new brand. There was no data. There was no history. There was nothing telling me that this was going to be that successful. And so would I have done anything different? No, I don't think so.
2: What did you learn about yourself? Because a lot of chief executives will say, look, it's only by learning and failing that finally you have the posture to say, look, I got this.
1: Yeah.
2: But you think I got this right from the start.
1: I really did. And perhaps that was naivety, but I knew I'd figure it out. In my head, I just thought, this is just another problem. And my life is a series of problems as a leader and as somebody who starts companies and builds things from scratch.
2: Did you tell the employees or did you celebrate with them and figure it out by yourself?
1: I had no choice. The great thing about Good American at the start is that I'd chosen that initial team really well. So I had veterans in my business. the person, and thank God she still works with me now, but in a different company. But the woman that was really in charge of product had been in the denim space for 20 years. And the guy that ran all design really was, you know, like so ingratiated in the denim community in LA that we were able to literally knock on doors and ask favors. And so I thankfully had surrounded myself with people who knew better and could help me open doors.
2: You talk a lot about, you know, giving employees honest feedback. Is that radical honesty? How do you describe it?
1: It is radical honesty, but that's also so much about who I am. And so I've always thought to myself, I can just be honest with myself. I don't need to walk around with some, you know, guilt on my shoulder and carrying stuff that doesn't serve me. So for me, it's just about honesty, take the learning, move on.
2: What does that look like when you talk to employees?
1: It looks very straightforward. Here's the thing. I don't think anybody in my organizations ever wonder what I'm thinking. Nobody's like, oh, I'm trying to figure out how Emma's feeling. It's like, I am really firm and really fair. I have very, very, very high expectations for myself and for everybody around me. I give very, very clear feedback. And my job as founder and as a CEO is to have the vision, right? But it's to communicate that vision downwards. And so I'm in a constant conversation with everyone around me. I think I'm super repetitive. I say the same three things over and over and over again. And everybody in the organization should be able to know what our priorities are and know what we're doing. And so I think I'm a little bit of a broken record, but I think that there's an element of consistency that comes with that. And I'm bloody consistent.
2: And you've talked before about needing different people around you to go from 10 million to 100 million to 5 billion.
1: Oh, don't you just. It's not the same people. And, you know, I kind of raised myself in business having an enterprise mentality. I learned that very, very on. I'm not here to do people favors. Business is business, and I do what's best for the company every single day. And often that is what's best for the individual. Nobody wants to be kept in a role that they're not best suited to, because that never works out for the individual or for the organization. So I've learned over time that, you know, what is good for the company is ultimately good for everybody.
2: But what is that, ruthlessness?
1: I don't know that it's ruthlessness. I think that it is just being able to delineate what is right at the time. And, you know, here's the thing. I think specifically as a female leader, you're judged on, you know, how empathetic are you? And so I think the way that we work, and the reason that I think directness is always best, we all know where we stand all the time. I'm not waiting for an assessment moment or a 6-month mark or some kind of like formal review. If you're failing, you probably know you're failing because we've probably spoken about it. It's not like a bolt out of the blue.
2: So how do you hire? Do you hire people that you think can take the heat in the kitchen, or do you expect everyone to just, you know, take it?
1: Well, I hire differently for different stages of the business. But I think in the beginning, you know, you want generalists. You want people that are going to have a, you know, I'll do that, hand up mentality, whatever it is. I think as businesses mature, you're looking for more, you know, category and subject and departmental expertise, and typically hiring for an enormous amount of experience. But for me, what I place so much value on is flexibility. You have to be willing to look and take your experience and do things a little bit differently. So I'm always trying to hire for people that are seriously experienced, but seriously flexible.
2: Is there a concern with loyalty? I mean, are employees still loyal if they feel that you can cut them off at any point?
1: I mean, I don't know about cutting them off at any point. And I think that loyalty is something that you earn. You know, there's a trust in a business. And it really is about people learning to trust that what you say is what you mean and is what happens. And when you do that, you can be trusted regardless.
2: Do you think a lot about incentives?
1: Yeah, I mean, I think that that is just the expectation. Like, incentives have to be built in for the best people. And that happens at all levels of the organization. But everybody has to understand how the incentives come to be, right? The company has to perform well in order for the incentives to be, you know, created, but then for them to be paid out and to make sense.

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1: You can't mention Emma Green without the Kardashians. In a way, they were her biggest supporters. She reportedly met matriarch Kris Jenner first and pitched teaming up with Khloe Kardashian for Good American. But was there actually a moment, a meeting of minds, and how did she convince some of the most famous people in the world to go into business with her? Can you talk to me about the pitch when you pitched Good American to the Kardashians?
2: There was never such a like a pitch idea. You know, specifically with Good American, there was an idea that I had, and I really felt that the partnership would, you know, make this thing just accelerate. But it never is, you know, how people kind of see it in the movies. There was a relationship that existed yeah. and a moment in time, and the best things and the best businesses always work when what's happening in the culture yeah. chimes with whatever you're doing. And I think at that moment, when you go back 9 years ago, the idea of body positivity yeah. and what it meant to yeah. do real inclusivity in fashion just wasn't what it was today. And so I think that whenever you're starting something, it's like this melting pot and a mm-hmm. smorgasbord mm-hmm. of small decisions and the right thing in the culture and the right moment in time and you being the right person, and some element of magic has to happen. But there's never like this like bingo moment where everyone goes, yeah, let's go.
1: Don't you have to, I mean, you had to sell your idea, right, at some point.
2: Yeah, but you know, like, yes, you never need to sell an idea that is like that good, you know? Okay. It's like there's an idea and then there are people that decide to jump on board. But, you know, again, I think it like it feels more like a fantasy to be like there's this moment of sell and this yeah. moment of yes, because yeah. the best partnerships, they happen over time yeah. and they come together because everybody has something to bring to the table. And I think that that was one of those magical moments.
1: A lot of people have ideas, but then they don't really come to fruition. I
2: mean, well, it's a lot difficult of people to get made. Just, they have, you know, things that they want to do in their head. And an idea can live on a piece of paper or on your desktop for the longest time, but you've got to get out. The hardest thing is to just get out of the gate.
1: But what's holding people back? And I do see that a lot, actually. Mm. People are either too afraid or say they don't know where to start or they don't have the capital.
2: You know, I don't come from a background where I had either the capital or the network or like the educational background or any of those things. I just tried a lot of stuff and eventually one of those things happened to work out. And at some point, you've just got to take whatever it is that you have and try. And again, I think that we're in such a time where there's this idea that everything has to be like $1 billion brand. Everything has to be a unicorn.
1: But you've managed to do everything at scale, right? So it's smart.
2: I mean, everything that great. You know about.
1: Okay, what are the failures?
2: There's a ton of failures. There's a ton of things that I've done that didn't work. And when I think about my early businesses, I'd opened offices that didn't quite work out. I have, you know, grown companies and then had to downsize them. And those things are really painful. Right now, we only show the glossy side, the amazing things, the great headlines, the stuff we want to put on our Instagram. And the reality is anyone who is an entrepreneur that's done multiple things will have failed. And you have to get comfortable with this idea of not everything working out. It's not always that you did something wrong, mm-hmm. that this thing in this time, this situation mm-hmm. didn't work for a myriad of reasons. So long as you figure out what are those reasons and what did I learn from it and what will I do mm-hmm. different next time, then that has to be left behind. And I think that if you look around in the culture, that is way harder for women than it is mm-hmm. for men, because women are held to an entirely different standard when they start yeah. things and they fail. And yet we have men that fail over and over again and close it down and go out and race the next day and nobody mentions mm-hmm. anything about it.
1: So once you have a failure, do you do a post-mortem to see yes. what went wrong? Do you? What, with yes. the whole team?
2: I tell you.
1: So it's like
2: yeah,
1: spreadsheets.
2: Absolutely. And you really have to understand, well, what did you do, right? Because I think it's easy to point to the market and conditions. It's easy to look at all of the things that were outside of your control. But often there's a pattern in these things, yeah. like that you are a huge part of. And so I really try to, you know, and I hate to go woo-woo, but you kind of have to go inside. You have to understand, like, what is it that I miss and what is it that I didn't see and how can I change that for the next thing?

0: For a long time, Emma Green has been the brains behind growing other people's brands. But over the last few years, she's been making a visible effort to be front and center. Whether it's launching a podcast, high-profile TV appearances, or now her debut book, Start With Yourself, this new chapter appears firmly focused on building her own brand. But I wanted to know why now and what next. So in the past, you used to say you were a behind-the-scenes woman.
1: Yeah.
0: What's changed?
1: You know, I still feel like a behind-the-scenes woman. I still go into the office every single
0: podcast.
1: Day.
0: You
1: well,
0: have
1: you know,
0: book.
1: I'm like it's, behind the scenes, in, you know, behind the scenes in front of the camera. I do a lot of things and wear a few hats. I think what I've realized as I've become more successful is that wherever I go, people ask me the same questions. They always say, you know, how did you do this? And I don't think people are that interested in me. I think they want to understand how they can be successful for themselves. I'm really trying to like lift the lid and demystify what it means to have a successful career and to start a business and to scale a business and what it means to sell or IPO a business, and specifically through the lens of a woman, because I believe that there is social conditioning that actually makes women avoid the exact behaviors that lead to wealth creation, that lead to success, that lead to leadership and opportunity for us.
0: What do you think actually doesn't serve female leaders? Because it starts from a very young age.
1: How long have you
0: we
1: got?
0: We have a lot of time.
1: I need to get these girls like when they're 10, 11, 12, you know, because a lot of it is what we carry. I don't know that the idea of imposter syndrome even exists when we talk about male founders, male entrepreneurs. Why would we be talking about it so frequently for women?
0: Actually, I've heard male entrepreneurs.
1: You have?
0: Yes.
1: Did any of them say, yes, I had it?
0: Yes.
1: Really?
0: Mm-hmm.
1: I've never heard one.
0: And then they say, look, I looked around the room and I thought, actually, if they can do it,
1: I can do it. I can do it. But the same sentence said by a woman carries a different weight. And I have seen, certainly in my own career, this notion of imposter syndrome can be planted as a seed, even when it doesn't exist. And that's what I want to stop. I want to stop us stopping ourselves getting out of the gates before we've even given ourselves a chance. Because my experience is that women are excellent at making money in the business. And they are excellent at just thinking about things in a really unique way. And I hire so many women that are brilliant, especially when they come back into the workplace after having children, because their time and the way they think about things and is so much more precious that they get really, really good at how
0: they get stuff
1: to
0: done.
1: Oh, they get
0: so quickly
1: so much done, and they get it done so quickly with a different sense of urgency.
0: Do you see yourself as a retail muggle?
1: No.
0: That's a conglomerate. You're all over the internet saying,
1: no,
0: you know, you're trying to build the next LVMH. Does that
1: oh,
0: feel good?
1: Oh, that's so fun. I mean, that's such an interesting headline. How flattering. I think that's a little, I think that's like Instagram headlines. Oh, that's a good, it's a good one.
0: It's a good one. What do you want to, what are you trying to build?
1: What's really interesting is that what I set out to do, I've kind of done. I wanted to create businesses that I could be really proud of, and I wanted to be part of businesses that I really enjoyed going in and working in every day. Like, I wake up on a Monday and I'm like, let's go. And that for me is winning, because where I grew up and where I come from, people dreaded work. They went to work to pay their bills, and that is not what I do. I do it, and I do it for a lot less. I mean, I'm glad it comes with what it does.
0: But I'll be honest, you see big, you dream big.
1: Yeah, I've always seen big and dream big, but I think that there comes, you know, there's a level of responsibility that comes with that, because I think that, you know, when I look at the landscape specifically for women, specifically for women of color, you know, I think that talent's fairly evenly distributed, but opportunity isn't. And so when I look at the ability that I have to create opportunity for other people, that feels like a responsibility for me, not in a like super worthy way, but in a way where it's like, wow, there's a lot of great stuff out there, and I've done really well putting my money into other female founders. Yeah. So I actually think there's this whole part of what I'm doing that is part lifting the lid, part giving opportunity, part bringing, you know, like a bunch of people into a conversation and into the business climate that might not otherwise be doing it. And really they should. good.
0: Are you good at, I mean, you seem very good at identifying
1: I'm
0: brands.
1: I'm really good at spotting things.
0: That, well, are you, is it, yeah. is this, I mean, that's a difficult talent, right?
1: It's a difficult talent.
0: It's like
1: talent.
0: Magic
1: and,
0: almost.
1: And listen, I think there's a part of me that says, well, of course, that sounds easy now because my deal flow is so good. But I was good at it even when it wasn't. You know, I'm good at spotting opportunities. I think like a customer. You know, I am my own customer in so much of what I do. I have a terrific sense of value and what something is worth. If you buy a pair of jeans from me for $149, they're going to be worth like every $149 that you pay for them.
0: Is the customer of today radically different from the customer of 10 years ago?
1: Customers are so much more informed and there are no barriers to what you can get, where you can get it. And brands have more responsibility to their customers than ever before. And that's fine. That's healthy. You know, may the best brands win.
0: Is it more difficult? It's just harder to sell.
1: Harder
0: to sell because of tariffs and moving stuff around.
1: Well, it's harder and the media landscape is so much more fragmented.
0: Right.
1: Yeah, I think if you go back to when I started Good American, you could find all of these crazy unlocks and that shifted into Instagram and shifted into TikTok. And now it's totally fragmented and we're all like struggling and going, hey, where's our customer coming from? Somewhat social media, but what channels in social media and where are you spending and how does that shift and change on a daily basis dependent on the platform and the vertical even within those channels. So I think there's a lot to consider. The thing that I've learned is that good product will always win. And so what I don't let that side of things keep me up at night. What keeps me up at night is coming up with a new innovation, constantly delighting and pleasing our customers and coming up with things that they don't even know that they need.
0: Is there a brand that you admire more than others?
1: Oh my goodness, there's so many brands that I admire. We just spoke about LVMH, but like Louis Vuitton, you know, I always look at that brand because it's so hard to stay that hot all the time. And, you know, even when I think about a brand like Chanel, you know, it's like, it's a brand that I have always wanted since I was 10 years old and I want it even more now. You know, I'm like constantly texting to figure out when I can get this latest collection. Like, when does it hit the store? How do I not miss it? And I really admire brands that have that type of staying power coupled with that type of heat. That's a really, really hard thing to do. And of course, I would say brands in fashion, but, you know, I don't know enough about like other spaces. I'm of course enthralled by what's happening in AI at the moment. And I feel like I'm like everybody else. I'm just trying to keep up and trying to make sure I understand and trying to make sure that I'm using everything at my disposal.
0: Do you think it'll change your business?
1: It is changing our business
0: already.
1: Yeah,
0: like
1: undoubtedly.
0: In terms of hiring or
1: I think mostly in terms of like how we're planning the business. So when you think about inventory, needs, customer, data, the way that AI is able to get into those systems and read quicker than we've ever been able to. I think what's really interesting is how to think about businesses in the age of AI. You know, the way that I look at it is that you have to safeguard everything that requires a human touch, creativity, innovation, design, like all of those things should be done by people that understand other people's needs, and the rest ought to be AI.
0: Okay, I have rapid fire. You ready?
1: Boom, ready.
0: Working from home, good or bad?
1: Working from home is career suicide. And we only talk about the upside of working from home. And here we go. We know that people don't really want to hear this. Think about what's happening in the world. Declining birth rates, declining marriage rates, and loneliness epidemic. And we think that none of that is linked to the number of people that like don't see people. Because they're like doing Zoom calls from the living room. Like, it's so crazy to not make that correlation. The key to a long and happy life is your close relationships.
0: Should the unpaid internship be brought back?
1: Listen, I did a lot of unpaid internships and I did it while being somebody that didn't have a lot of money. And that was a real struggle for me. It was a huge unlock for me, the ability to go into an organization and get under the hood without having any qualifications or right to really be there. I think that there have to be certain protections on it, but I'd like to like lift the lid because there's so much like to be learned.
0: MBA, worth it or waste of money?
1: Depends how much money you've got.

0: to really be there. I think that there have to be certain protections on it, but I'd like to like lift the lid because there's so much like to be learned.
1: MBA, worth it or waste of money?
0: Depends how much money you've got. It wasn't my path. Listen, I am a mother of four. And so the idea that any of my kids would go and do an MBA would be an absolute dream. But would I force it on them? That's like an individual decision. And if you can, then do. But if you can't, don't sweat it.
1: Emma, thank you so much.
0: Thank you so much. What a joy.
1: That was so fun.
0: Thank you.
1: And it kind of like flew by. It's 7:15.
0: I know. I'm like, what happened?
1: I'm like, oh, you're so good.

0: This is The Age of Trade. I'm Heidi Stroud-Watts in Sydney.
1: And I'm Paul Allen. The top stories this hour. The yen strengthens to its highest level since February, breaking through the key 155 level and surpassing July's intervention peak.
0: Iran's as a deal with Oman to manage shipping through the Strait of Hormuz is just days away, and it will include a temporary safe route.
1: And Canada set to impose tariffs on hundreds of products from the US in a few hours. Tit-for-tat levies forcing some firms to move their production from one country to another.
0: Let's take a look at the setup for trading across Asia this Tuesday. And as we wait for a firming up of the news out of the Strait of Hormuz and what that could potentially look like, plus, of course, the great uncertainty is how Washington and President Trump is likely to respond to any such Iran and Oman deal being finalized. But this is the picture as we have U.S. futures off by just about a quarter of 1%. KOSPI futures here in Asia, though, looking a little bit more robust. And we are seeing that push higher, though, for crude prices.

This is the Asia Trade. We're counting down to Asia's major market opens and take a look at what we're seeing in focus. And top of mind is really what's going on with Japan. We just had the GDP numbers. Nothing truly surprising came out of those. But really, the question is going to be this continued momentum behind trading in the yen. And in fact, dollar yen, looking at that 152 handle is potentially the next level that it's inside, well beyond the momentum that we've seen after the joint US-Japan intervention. So that overnight jump in the yen looking set to weigh on Japan's tech-led rebound when it comes to the equity session as well. But still, we are seeing regional benchmarks kind of drawing some pretty broad support from that AI infrastructure trade as well. Despite, we're also seeing that pressure from still stubbornly high oil prices, rising yields as well. That pain trade for bonds looking like it will continue. There you have it. Dollar yen now looking at that 153 handle. We've talked about how nothing is a sure bet when it comes to the Bank of Japan, but it does look like market expectations are pretty much as close to a done deal as you can get to when it comes to the BOJ. Nikkei futures have been a little bit softer as we get into what could be quite a difficult session, particularly when it comes to the export-driven part of that market as well. The KOSPI, though, we're seeing some strength in the won there as well. But again, with the AI and tech-heavy indexes, some key hurdles could be seen. But the KOSPI punching through that 50-day moving average, highest level closing since late July. The Nikkei also reclaiming that 100-day moving average there as well. The KOSPI online by 0.7% at this point. We are seeing a pop for the likes of Samsung, Hynix, as well as I mentioned, a bit of strength there in the won. Switching out the board to take a look at Australia, because we also have some of those energy names. It's not just, of course, oil prices continuing to push higher, but that renewed record high for copper prices as well. This is, of course, on still these tariff concerns, but also that longer term supply demand mismatch with all of these aging assets and questions as to where new copper supply is going to come from. That's been driving that higher. So we'll see probably some of those beneficiaries in that mining-heavy Aussie market, which is currently starting the day off a little bit softer. I mentioned the pain trade when it comes to treasuries and longer-end bonds. That looks set to continue. And Brent crude just coming online a little bit higher there. But yen traders turning their attention, of course, to the next threshold, 152 to the dollar zone, a likely candidate. Downward momentum continuing to build when it comes to the dollar. Bloomberg's chief correspondent for FX rates in Asia, Ruth Carson, joins us with more. So we were talking to HSBC's Fred Noman, and the idea of kind of differing fundamentals